0: Her favorite role thus far is their accompanist in Ariadne of Naxos. Thank you for giving me such a tongue twister with your bio here. Welcome to the show, Mia and Sarah.
1: Thank you.
0: To get started, can you both share with us how you developed your passion for singing in life and then how you started working together?
2: Go ahead.
1: Sure. Yeah. Okay, great. Well, I can't even remember ever not liking singing. So I think just being growing up in a family where there was always music on, my mom sang, she always loved and continues to love singing. So we were just always encouraged to, you know, sing, and starting with a children's choir, I think that helped me, develop a little bit of technique, not that I have a lot. And it was just always a part of like day to day. So, and from there, getting involved in musical theater brought in some of the fun kind of acting that can go along with it, and dance, and kind of blended it all together. And then it's just something I've always found ways to do. You know, I play a slight bit of guitar, a good 6 chords that enable me to just, you know, to play music. When I met my husband, we continued to sort of play music together really informally. So for me, doing a show like this is kind of a step out of what I do in my day to day. I work in healthcare, but it's been really exciting. And I'm leading into the next question of why we decided to do this. But I wonder, Mia, if you want to first talk about music, you know, for you, what got you started, which is...
3: Yeah. I guess I started playing violin when I was 4 or 5 and played violin for several years, maybe 6 years, and then decided to switch to singing because I was just not super keen on practicing violin every day. And I thought, if I switch to singing, then it's not really like I'm quitting. I'm just shifting. So I started taking singing lessons. I think I was about 12 or 13. And I, at the same time, was involved in a lot of drama in high school and elementary school, actually. And I'd say the theater was my first love. And as my voice developed, I really fell in love with the sensation of supported open singing feels like. And so I just kept following that sensation, I guess, in my body. And I went into opera because it involved the theater as well. So I thought I could act and sing. And yeah, so then I went on to university, etc., and sang classically for many years. And then decided to focus more on the theater aspect of performance, where, you know, there's a little more freedom because you can pause at any moment and you don't have to always stay in time with the music. And I found that I was able to dive into sort of the subtext and the emotional journey of the character in a different way than when you're having to think about staying with the conductor and harmonies and all of those other things. And so I feel like I remember being at UBC in my first or second year and wanting to learn Edith Piaf repertoire and just feeling like that wasn't really supported in the classical world at university, because the sounds that she makes are really non-classical sounds. And, you know, I was always warned about using your voice in a way that could injure it or something. And I think, yeah, Edith does that. She's kind of reckless with her voice, which, you know, is a wonderful sound in its own right. So now I don't feel so tied to this idea of keeping my voice in this pristine classical form. Mm-hmm. And yeah, I feel like getting to work on this repertoire is musical, but it's also so much about character development and understanding the stories and the depths of what's going on in the lyrics that she writes. Mm.
0: Mm-hmm. Totally. Maybe I want to segue towards that repertoire and Edith Piaf, but how did you two start working together? Is this your first time working together, or?
1: I guess in this kind of a show it is, yeah. So me and I have known each other probably about 10 years. And yeah, we've sang together more in just fun and formal ways, I think.
3: Yeah,
1: like campfire, you know, in the backyard, and, living room. Yeah, jams, that kind of thing. So I think we both discovered kind of last fall that we had both been separately having this idea of, or this kind of hope to one day do an Edith Piaf show. And it's something I've been talking about for a couple of years and thinking, oh, I'd love to do this. I'd love to do this. And I think, you know, I've realized for myself that those things that I keep kind of putting in the kind of fantasy land, like, there's a point where I just have to just do them, like just stop, unless I want to kind of keep it as a dream and never a reality. So I was feeling just really inspired to kind of make a plan, kind of put it into action. And it was actually after a performance of Rocky Horror Show that I was in the fall at the Tempest with Cat's Paw Productions that Mia was there. And I think I just was so elevated from, you know, doing this performance that I, you know, we were chatting after the show and I was like, hey, do you want to do an Edith Piaf show with me? Like, and then I'm, you know, and she's like, yes, yes, absolutely. Yeah. And then because, you know, as an OT, I'm always doing goal setting with clients. I'm such a nerd for SMART goals. I'm like, all right, let's pick a date. Well, you know, like you gotta book it. Otherwise, yeah, I can just keep being something you talk about doing for years and years. So yeah, once we had our date booked at the Dream Cafe, then, you know, from there it was just getting ourselves organized and learning all these songs, which is a big challenge to, like, I, you know, went to French immersion and can read French fairly well and speak it, you know, like a 12-year-old. So to, you know, to memorize music in another language for me was totally, I guess I didn't realize how much more brain power that actually really takes. And yeah, but that's how the show kind of came about, was us just kind of going, yes, let's do this thing we've always, you know, in our minds thought we wanted to do, and let's just do it. And then, yeah,
3: here we are.
1: Yeah, here we are.
0: Awesome. Yeah, sometimes you just have to go for it. Mm-hmm. So can you tell me a little bit about Edith Piaf for our listeners who might not be familiar with her material?
1: Yeah, and that's definitely something I, you know, I always forget that I'm not like every, you know, that a lot of people have maybe heard just La Vie en Rose, some maybe Non, Je ne regrette rien, two of her, you know, probably her biggest songs. There is a commercial out right now that has a Edith Piaf song in the background. So, you know, I think it's, her music is definitely kind of out there in North America, but it not, you know, it's nothing like in France where on, you know, on a, like a, you know, a game show, a question might be, you know, sing along to this song backwards or something, an Edith Piaf song. Like everyone just probably knows at least 10 Edith Piaf songs, like almost by heart. It just seems so much more part of the everyday, right? She was such a big part of kind of the early 20th century music there. So, but yeah, she was born in a really poor area of Paris. She was raised mostly by her father. Her mother was a performer, a singer, and kind of left, you know, early on in her life. So she was kind of with her father. She would perform in the streets with him. So she was sort of discovered at an early age in her small sort of poor neighborhood as having this incredible voice. She was a very small person her whole life.
3: Like 4 foot something.
1: Yeah, like, she, you know, when you see photos of her, she just looks like this kind of otherworldly almost, like this kind of, you know, miniature version of a woman, but then had this very big voice, very unique voice, and just big personality as well. She was, you know, apparently always laughing and just, you know, brought so much to a room and kind of commanded things. But it took her a while to get out of, I guess, more or less out of the slums, out of poverty. So, you know, by the late 30s, she was kind of starting to develop her career and getting discovered, you know, and then with the war and the Nazi occupation of Paris, she, you know, found a way to continue performing. It did mean, you know, like some, a couple of her songs were banned, for example, because they were by Jewish composers. Mm. So she had to kind of be very selective of how she survived through that period. But she did, and then, you know, continued to have a career up until the, I guess it was early 60s when she passed away. But throughout all of that time, you know, struggled with, you know, a lot of things. She had a lot of loss in her life. And so, you know, a lot of love and then a lot of loss. And just, you know, that was part of what she sang about, like that, that her genre of music was like chanson réaliste or torch ballads. So it's just, you know, about, yeah, kind of love and loss and, yeah, anything you want to
3: add? Well, it's really interesting because if you listen to her music, it's very upbeat and playful sounding, and, you know, like there's can-cans, and then when you really look at the text and what it's about is so many tragic parts of her experience. I think, you know, she lost her child when she was very young, and she regretted sort of abandoning the girl before, you know, so she didn't really have a relationship with her, and then lost her. And I think I read somewhere that that really informed her life. And yes, yeah, she had so many lovers who passed away. And early in her life too, she was around, you know, I think two of her good friends worked in a brothel, and they both were either killed or died because of that situation.
1: Yeah, there's just a lot of, yeah, like mafia, murder, like trauma, you know, child, like it.
0: Well, she spent some of her childhood years in a brothel too,
1: yeah,
0: correct?
1: Part of her, I think in the movie that was made about her life, that was, you know, I remember seeing it in the theaters and university, it emphasizes that a fair bit. I don't know how big a part of her childhood that was, but yeah, definitely her dad probably went, had to go and play somewhere else and dropped her off at his, I think it was his mother who ran the brothel, so her grandmother. Mm. So yeah, definitely kind of raised by prostitutes for part of, you know, early
3: and
1: years.
3: I think the music is really her escape or her way to sort of cope. And there are also, like, people say it like Edith Piaf myths, like people don't really know the true story. And I think she would perpetuate that herself because maybe she didn't want to, or, well, she was really young for a lot of those myths. And so either she just didn't want to know the truth or it was too painful to look at. And it's not really widely known that she wrote a lot of the music too. Like, she wrote over 100 songs.
1: Mm-hmm. Wow.
3: And was very particular with how they were put together and performed. And she took, I think, two different lovers that she had, younger lovers. She helped them with their career and helped them become quite popular performers. And so the stage was really where she was able to thrive. Mm. And I think her last tour was like called the Death Tour because they didn't think she was going to survive it. And but she was adamant to continue. And
1: She kind of had like a few years before she died, she had like her health was really declining. I think she had, you know, different chronic diseases, was using a lot of pain medication, so was very unwell. But then did, yeah, kind of have this revival tour. She, you know, there's a really famous recording of her, one of her last shows at the Olympia. And you know, that's around the time that that's her song, Non, Je ne regrette rien, was, you know, that's where it was sort of introduced. And it kind of, you know, it was part of her big comeback as well. It was like her big hit, you know, right at the end of her career. Mm-hmm. And really was sort of, yeah, like a, what's the metaphor for, you know, the last hurrah kind of thing.
3: Mm-hmm.
1: And then she, she was quite young when she died, but had, you know, considering she was only in her, I think it was her mid 40s. Like when you look, you know, you read her biography and just how many lovers she had, how much loss, all the places she went, like how much was packed into her short life. Mm-hmm. It was You know, it's kind of amazing. And, like you said, how many songs she wrote and how many she recorded. I think it was over 400 or more. So,
0: wow.
1: So she, contained a lot for this, you know, tiny little woman who was, you know, Piaf is just a nickname. It's like the sparrow. Mm-hmm.
0: That's really neat. So what drew you to taking on this material? Because it feels like there's a lot of... it's challenging material, both like with the intonation and doing it in a second language, but also, you know, who she is and the sort of emotional canon and, you know, all that is. So how did you, like, what made you want to take it on? And then how have you, like, undergone
1: that? I think for me that it I don't really know how to describe it. Mia, you may have a more eloquent way to put it. And you probably sing in, you know, different languages as well with opera and classical singing. Mm-hmm. But there's something about singing in French that feels really good. Like my mouth has to move in such a different way. And it just, I don't know, some of the words like... you know, in La Foule, je crispe mes poings maudissant la foule qui me vole. Like it just feels so nice to say and to sing. So I don't have any smart way to explain why, but, and it just, all these songs are telling a story. So, you know, and yeah, sorry, everyone at the Dream Cafe who doesn't speak French, it might be hard to follow the story, but at least, you know, that's our job, right? To sort of bring that story alive also with our bodies, as you know, not just the lyrics, but kind of how we kind of are going to be moving with the song. So, it's kind of like, I guess I like a good hard challenge as well. So it's like, let's not make this simple, Sarah. Let's make it hard. And plus, like, I knew, you know, Mia would be so good to work with on this. And so that's kind of what's, you know, what made me really want to do it. I don't know.
3: Mm-hmm. Mm-hmm. Yeah, I think, well, for me, it's the drama. I love drama. No, I don't love it, but I do in a way. Like, I love exploring the human condition and the depth of what we're capable of feeling and experiencing. And I feel like all of that is present in these songs, you know, like, you can tell that she is working from a place of so much trauma, and yet she is so often singing about happiness and, you know, like the beauty and the fullness and the richness of life. And I guess I feel like I'm going to cry. I sort of aim to live that way myself, so I feel like I can really relate, you know.
1: And the drama part is it's kind of fun too to see how she'd bring that into some of the songs. Like, for example, there's one song and it's a live recording, Les Amants d'un Jour, and at the end you hear a glass break. And so she actually would have like a crystal goblet on stage. And it's this song about this maid who works in a, you know, a cheap motel and discovers this young couple who had basically done like a, you know, kind of suicide pact. And apparently, she had an engagement at a club in New York City. And every night she'd be breaking like one of the glasses at the end of the song dramatically. And the owner finally had to say like, hey, you know, we're running out of glasses here. But like, she needed that song to end with that smashed, you know, the sound of the broken glass, which we won't probably be doing. I don't know. I have to check with the Dream Cafe before. But yeah, it is definitely a lot of, it feels like it's just a nice combination of like, technically it's kind of a good challenge, but, you know, within my realm at least, you know, being able to sort of speak French, but not well. And then just, having to kind of work hard to also kind of bring the story out for an audience that mostly won't be, you know, mostly won't necessarily speak French, which I think probably, you know, there'll be a handful of people who will understand what we're saying if we can get all the words out.
3: Some of the songs are fast. We'll share the stories.
1: And we will. Yeah, we'll be kind. It's nice to be kind to your audience, right?
0: Yeah.
1: But some of the songs are like in... you know, the one we're going to do that is, it's a fairly obscure song, but it was one of the first ones she recorded and really is like the stuff she would sing in her early days. You know, it's Paris slang from the 1920s. So, you know, half of the words aren't even in the dictionary. Like, it's really, About, you know, things that would they play in the Bals de Musette, like the kind of Paris dance halls, like that were very kind of, you know, grimy, shady, smoky. You can kind of picture them, right? You know, that was her kind of where she sang a lot of her early music. And then there was effort by like certain men, especially, who kind of tried to prepare her for kind of a bigger career, more elevated career. But before that, she was just like a gritty street performer who had to work really hard just to survive. And I think she always carried that with her as well, that kind of fighting spirit. Mm.
3: And I think that was almost like the first man who came along and had her sing at his club. He wanted that grit side of her. Like, it was almost like, shock value, I think, for his clientele, which was on the wealthier side of the city. And she wasn't even allowed to change her clothes or anything. Like, he wanted her just wearing her street, you know, disheveled clothes. And but her voice was really powerful. And so, yeah, people, I don't know, I think there's something about that contrast that draws people.
0: Mm-hmm. And so for this concert, how are you approaching it? Are you taking turns singing? Are you singing together for the whole thing? How did you prepare for that? And what are you doing?
3: We're mostly taking turns. There are a couple, maybe like four or five duets that we're going to do together.
1: Mm-hmm. Yeah, we've tried to kind of, exactly like you said, some of the songs just lent themselves better to being duets because none of them kind of were... originally, but a few we found some kind of neat arrangements of like other groups that have done them with different harmonies. So for a few we did that. And then some we just had to figure out how to turn it kind of into a duet ourselves. So and then we just each sort of chose some songs or decided what would work best for each of us. And then the band is going to be doing two instrumentals at the start of each set. Because they're amazing and they, yeah, just to showcase kind of their amazing skills. So it'll be a bit of everything.
0: Amazing.
1: In terms of that. Yeah.
0: Is there any chance that the two of you would like to do a short sample of one of the duets or?
1: A cappella.
0: A cappella.
1: Yeah, I mean, we could. I wonder if, well, I could sing, while Mia flips through the binder, I could sing a bit of La Java de Cézic, just to get an idea of that Périgot or, you know, early Paris slang French. It's a song about Cézic, who's an accordion player. Cézic est un petit bonhomme, au joujouf, jouf comme un pomme, qui joue l'accordéon le soir, j'ai une bonnette de la route, j'aurai ton hop. You know, and goes on and on telling the story of Cézic, right? Very kind of, it's like, it feels like a singing workout by the end. So,
0: wow.
1: So that's what they're. In terms of a duet, yeah, Sous le ciel de Paris, which was kind of performed by a bunch of other singers before her, but then she really wanted to record that song. And it's kind of, you know, one of her really well-known ones as well, a beautiful song about Paris. So, yeah.

0: Beautiful. Oh, I was totally lost. I instantly got goosebumps.
1: Way lower key, I think, Sarah. Wow.
0: Thank you so much for doing that. We kind of threw that on you, and really appreciate just having a little sample. I really did just get goosebumps instantly. I was like, oh, yes, I got to speak now. Oh, there's so many other questions I want to ask you about your personal lives, but our time here is almost done. So I just want to say a big thank you to you both for coming down to the station today and chatting with me. And it's going to be an awesome show. So for everybody, the show is on June 1st at the Dream Cafe. It's from 8 till 10 p.m. ish. Mm-hmm. I believe it's sold out, but you can try to, you know, see if there's scalpers outside scalping tickets the day of. Mia and Sarah will be joined by Stefan Biens on bass, Justin Glibbery on keys, and Loni Moger on guitar. It's going to be a fantastic show. And yes, thank you so much for coming.
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3: 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Thank you.
0: So I am your host, Danielle Savage. 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

rags and feathers and rattling bones. Time's a hole in the world where everything goes. Broken, mended, battered and scarred. That's what makes us whole. That's what makes us who we are.

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I'm your host, Ian, and Sound Explorer is a show where I take the listener through an exploration of my record collection. Sometimes new purchases, other times old gems or a theme. And recently, I was going through a big stack of free CDs that came with some music magazines. And I had picked these up at the thrift store, and the magazines were mostly Mojo, a British music mag, and they always have a free CD. If you ever see it, Mojo, worth checking out, always some interesting articles. The CDs often relate to an article in the magazine. And one of the CDs was called The Complete Unknowns, The Best of Greenwich Village, 1950 to 1965. And this CD contained an unreleased Bob Dylan track that I will play tonight, as well as a bunch of contemporaries of Dylan who were playing in the village at the coffee shops and the folk clubs. And I have been really interested in Greenwich Village, that whole scene, for some time. A music scene that produced many amazing songwriters and folk singers, Dylan, Joan Baez, Phil Oakes, Fred Neil. And if you read Dylan's book, Chronicles Volume 1, Dylan talks about his arrival in New York and the invention of Bob Dylan. It is a really interesting book and worth a read. And there's a Martin Scorsese movie called No Direction Home, which is about Dylan's life from when he arrived in New York to going electric and alienating all his folk fans. It is a fascinating movie, and there's many interviews with some of the musicians from the Greenwich Village scene. And it's a fantastic documentary. And even if you don't like Dylan, it provides context on how Dylan became the voice of the generation, and it's worth watching. Then you have the companion piece, a biopic called A Complete Unknown, which came out in 2024, which covers the same period as No Direction Home, gives the viewer an idea of what the Greenwich Village scene may have looked like, small, smoky venues where performers would play acoustic folk, and they would pass a basket around in the audience, and they would collect money for the performer. It must have been an amazing time to be in New York, with the thriving folk scene, a few blocks up, the epicenter of jazz, soul music, and then, of course, you got the Brill Building pumping out all the hits. So tonight, I'm going to play a few tracks by Dylan from that period. I'm also going to play some other musicians from the Greenwich Village scene, and some Canadian artists who were influenced by what was going on in New York. First up is a track from the second CD I found in the big stack of CDs. It is a compilation of tracks from Bob Dylan's bootleg series. Being that Dylan is an important artist and prolific, it is not surprising that he has often been bootlegged. Discogs, the website, says there are 1,835 unofficial Dylan bootlegs out there. That's a lot of bootlegs. In 1991, the first bunch of official bootleg recordings were released by CBS Records, and since then, 18 volumes of bootlegs have come out for Bob Dylan. And these are official bootleg releases, and they usually have 2 to 8 CDs in a package. And it's an awful lot of Bob Dylan music. Sadly, I don't own any of these, but I do have this CD by Mojo, and it's called 14 Hidden Gems from the Bootleg Series. This is a song called Moonshiner, which is an outtake from the second album of Bob Dylan, I think, Times. They Are a Changing album, so this is Moonshiner.

from the crossroads of my doorstep. My eyes, they start to fade, and I turn my head back to the room where my love and I played. And I gaze back to the street, the sidewalk, and the sign. And I'm one too many mornings and a thousand

It's a restless, hungry feeling that don't mean no one no good. When everything I'm saying, you can say it just as good.

That was Bob Dylan with a track, One Too Many Mornings, Take One, an alternate version of that song that appears on The Times They Are Changing. That song is unreleased and was an exclusive for Mojo Magazine, that compilation, The Complete Unknowns, the best of the Greenwich Village, 1950 to 1965. I'm going to play another Dylan track at the end of the show, which I thought... But next, I thought I would play a big influence on Dylan and many other folkies from the Greenwich Village scene. I'm going to play some Woody Guthrie. And I have an album called The Greatest Songs of Woody Guthrie. And I have picked a couple of tracks from that. Guthrie was a songwriter and activist who wrote more than 100 songs. In A Complete Unknown, the character Bob Dylan visits Woody in the hospital when he's suffering from Huntington's disease, which Dylan actually did. They were friends. I am going to play a song sung by Guthrie and then a song sung by Odetta, which are both on the same album. And Odetta, again, another big star in the Greenwich Village folk scene. But we're going to start off with the Woody Guthrie song, Traveling Hard. This is Woody Guthrie.

That was Odetta with the song Pastures of Plenty, which was written by Woody Guthrie and comes from an album that I have called The Greatest Songs of Woody Guthrie. Next up are some more artists from the Greenwich Village folk scene. Tom Paxton is a singer-songwriter from Chicago who ended up in Greenwich Village in 1959 after he was discharged from the Army. And I have a copy of his first record called Ramblin' Boy, an album that was released on Elektra Records in 1964, and I love Elektra Records. They started off as a folk label and released many of the acts, big acts from the Greenwich Village scene. And then in the 60s, they branched off and they signed things like Butterfield Blues Band, Doors, Love, Tim Buckley. I love those early Elektra albums. And if you see an Elektra album from the 60s, I would recommend buying it. Let's have some Tom Paxton. Here is a song called A Rumbling in the Land.

That was Richard and Mimi Farina. Richard Farina was a New York-based folky who fell in love with Joan Baez's little sister, Mimi. And the couple released two albums before Richard was killed in a motorcycle accident. That song was called Bold Marauder. And it comes from their second album, Reflections in a Crystal Wind. And I got that song from a Starbucks CD compilation called A Story to Tell, Powerful Songs from the Coffee House. And it is a powerful song. First time I heard that, it was like, whoa. I got to find more of their stuff. Amazing duo. And sadly, yeah, just two records were released before he passed away. Next up is another track from that same compilation. I'm going to play a Tim Harding song called Reason to Believe. And you may be familiar with the Rod Stewart version of the song, which appears on Every Picture Tells a Story. And I picked up a Tim Harding album at a garage sale. And I was talking to this most amazing couple who met him in New York back when they were on their honeymoon. And they were in New York on their way to a festival you may have heard of. It was called Woodstock. This is Reason to Believe, Tim Harding.

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And that was Judy Collins with the Leonard Cohen song, Sisters of Mercy. And that song comes from Collins' 1967 breakthrough album called Wildflowers. Wildflowers reached number 5 on the LP charts in Canada and the U.S. Wildflowers included another Leonard Cohen song and 2 Joni Mitchell songs, including Both Sides Now, which was released as a single for Collins and went to number 6 on the charts in Canada. Both Sides Now was recorded by Collins in 1967. Joni's version didn't appear until 1969. The same thing with Sisters of Mercy. Collins' version came out first. Cohen's debut album came out a few months after Wildflowers was released. So I'm going to play a Joni Mitchell song, and I've picked a track from Clouds, which is Joni Mitchell's second album released in 1969. It does include Both Sides Now, but I thought I would play a different track. This song called Roses Blue.

That was Leonard Cohen from his debut album, Songs of Leonard Cohen. That was a song called One of Us Cannot Be Wrong. The Songs of Leonard Cohen was released on December 27th, 1967, and includes the previously mentioned Sisters of Mercy, as well as the song Suzanne. And the first recording of Suzanne was not by Leonard Cohen, but again by Judy Collins. And Judy Collins, she knew a good song when she heard it. Next up is a song that I may have played on the show before, but it's a good one, and I really like it. It's Gordon Lightfoot. This is a song called The Way I Feel.

That was three in a row. I started off with The Way I Feel by Gordon Lightfoot, and then I played Tom Northcott with a song called God Created Woman, and finally a song by Murray McLaughlin with a track called Back on the Streets, which comes from an album called Songs from the Street, and it's McLaughlin's debut, came out in 1971, an album that was recommended to me by Larry Sedman, former programmer here at CFUZ, and is actually quite good. It has kind of a hilarious cover on it. It has a picture of a young Murray McLaughlin looking at a chicken in a cage. Not sure what that has to do with music from the street. 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Check out the Sound Explorer Facebook page and maybe leave me a comment. I have one more Bob Dylan track. I started the show with some very early Dylan and then played some Greenwich Village folk. And then some Canadians who were influenced by that scene. Now I'm going to play some Dylan from the period where he turned his back on the folkies and went electric. This is a song called Baby, Let's Follow Me.

down. Recorded on May 17, 1966 with the Hawks, being Robbie Robertson, Garth Hudson, Richard Manuel, Rick Danko, and a cat who was playing drums called Mickey Jones, who became an actor and also a member of Kenny Rogers in the Fifth Edition. This is Bob Dylan. Thanks for listening.

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Good evening, everyone out there who can hear my voice, whether you're listening live on your desktop, old school, fancy, antique radio, or on, you'd be listening on 92.9 FM, that's where you've got it tuned, whether you're driving around in your car, somewhere between Skaha Lake and Okanagan Lake, or whether you're sitting in a computer. Well, you're not sitting in the computer. You might be sitting in front of a computer or near a computer who's got it dialed in to CFZ.ca. Welcome one, welcome all. This is a little program that we call Day In, Day Out. And it's going to be with you here for the next hour as we dive down deep into the annals of post-punk tonight. I'll start off by saying that I honor the fact that I live, work, and play in the ancestral and unceded territory of the Okanagan Nation and the Silk peoples. And I also usually want to advise everyone listening to this program that some of the music you hear tonight during this program may contain language not suitable for all listeners. Your listening discretion is advised. My name is Dave, and this, as I mentioned, is and it's a program that happens every Sunday night from 9 p.m. to 10 p.m., repeating on Thursdays from 10 to 11. And we're going to bring tonight is a special episode, I think, because I decided let's get dirty. Let's get dirty. Let's get not quite as dirty as The Dirt, which is another program that you might hear on this station on Monday nights. But let's get dirty. Let's get into the post-punk proper. Let's hear some of the dirty, grungy stuff that I don't necessarily get to pull out all the time. I usually focus and concentrate on playing new music, and I haven't had a lot of new music lately, owing to the holidays, I'm sure. I thought I'd just reach down deep into my library and pick up things that tickle. They tickle my fancy. They might tickle your fancy as well. We're going to go all over the place tonight. And it's going to start off with this little track that I'm playing in the background from a band out of Chicago, Illinois, that I love very much. It's a band called Facts, F-A-C-S, all caps. This track is called Total History. And it's off their 2019 release, Lifelike. I'll see you here again in 8 minutes. Enjoy.

There's something about a track that has some, you know, just gritty, distorted bass, and that's very powerfully punching through the mix that really, you know, makes you feel angry about what you're doing in the moment. And that track is no exception to that. It was called Total History by a band called Facts, F-A-C-S, and that's off their 2019 release, Lifelike. Just the dynamics, just the sheer distortion and grittiness. There's a lot of changing, a little bit of changing tempo throughout the song, if you noticed. But as I said, the punchy bass line punching through with all that distortion really does it for me on this program, which we call Day In, Day Out. My name's Dave, and I'll be with you for the next 48 minutes or so. And I'm going to go right in. We're doing post-punk tonight pretty much the whole way through. Got a diversity of bands lined up for you. Hopefully we get to them all. But maybe if I stop talking, we might be able to. This next song is by Saskatoon band The Radiation Flowers. Two new tracks coming up here. We're followed up with Montreal band Family Man. But first, Radiation Flowers off their album Too Much to Dream. Here's a track called You Can't Find Me Here.

Let's, as we hear that little stinging guitar riff trail out, Family Man from Montreal. I Cried Into His Hands is the name of that track off of their 2025 release, So It Goes. Two brand new tracks from just last year to play for you on this dirty, dirty post-punk show. Before that, we heard from the Radiation Flowers out of Saskatoon. You can't find me here, but you can find them here on the show that's all about finding the music that you need to hear. And we'll be with you again for the next 40 minutes or so. Lots of things, lots of great things lined up for you. And after the next two tracks, I'm going to take a break and talk a little bit about things that are coming up here at the station. Very important for you to know if you are supporters of the station, if you're a supporter of the show. There's a lot of great things happening at the station that you might want to hear this news to have an opportunity to help us keep the station going. So without getting too weird about it, let's stay in Montreal here for a band called Pi Pi, P-Y-P-Y, off their 2024 release, Sacred Times. Here is a track, indeed itself, called Sacred Times. Have a listen.

Well, that pretty much personifies the dirtiness, the level of dirt that I'm willing to share with you tonight here on day in, day out. This program that we call Day In, Day Out. That was Corker from Cincinnati off their 2024 release, Hallways of Gray. The track was called Vital Fall. We heard a track called Sacred Times before that off Montreal Band's album, Sacred Times, album of the same name. Their band is called Pi Pi or PP. Who knows? PYPY. That's how you spell it. Don't get any ideas. This is Dave, and you're tuned into CFZ 92.9 FM, your favorite community radio station, particularly if you live in the Penticton area. And if you love this show, or maybe you don't love this show, but you love other shows on the station, and maybe you just love the fact that we have an independent, volunteer-run community radio station in Penticton, perk up your ears. February 7th is the day to mark off on your calendar. It's our 7th on-airversary. That is the day we celebrate going on the air 7 years ago. I just shake my head every time I say it like that, because it seems like just yesterday that we were gathering in small community spaces with the thought of community radio just a glint in someone's eye. But here we are, 7 years later. 16 years later, and 16 years later, but 7 years later on the FM dial. And it's all because of the people that help out and volunteer and come here and broadcast and make shows so you have something to listen to. But it's also because of you, the people who lend us your ears. And we really appreciate that. Listening is the best thing that you can do for CFZ and for community radio in Penticton. But the second best thing you can do is donate. February 7th is the day. You should come on down to the station, because if you've been to the station before, it looks completely different. And maybe if you've been in the last couple of years, you'll know why. 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Stay tuned to this show, to other shows. All the hosts will be talking about it. They will be all abuzz with information about the upcoming 7th on-airversary, February 7th. Don't miss it. My name is Dave. You're listening to 92.9 FM in Penticton, British Columbia, and this program in particular is called Day In, Day Out. And I'm going to play next. Well, I'm going to start it because it's a very long song. But next up, we have a band that hails from Calgary. They used to be called, no, they're currently called, let's start with that. They're currently called Preoccupations, but their first album was released under the name Viet Cong, an unfortunate name choice, I guess. This is off the album of that same name. The song is called March of Progress. Haven't played this on the station for a while, but it is quintessential Canadian post-punk, and you need to hear it. This is March of Progress, Preoccupations, formerly Viet Cong, Day In, Day Out. Enjoy.

Yeah, that's right. It's closing in. Devotees of the genre will recognize that as Husker Du, I should say, off their classic 1984 release Zen Arcade. The track was called What's Going On, of course. Before that, we heard Preoccupations, formerly Viet Cong, off the album of that same name, the track called March of Progress. What a great tune. Just a couple of different tempo sort of changes and different feels and different thirds of the song. The whole range, folks. This is Dave. You're listening to with you for another 15 minutes or so. We've got maybe three more tracks we'll be able to fit in. I really want to get this next set in because I'm going to play a Joy Division song. We don't get to do that very often. And, of course, Ian Curtis always with us telling you what the name of the show is. That's right. And just because one of my favorite bands of all time. But first, let's go to Berkeley, California, and hear from a band called Naked Roommate. Don't we all wish, or not, depending, I suppose. Here's a track called Bus.

Kind of feels like you're in a laser blaster fight there for a while. That's Joy Division off a 1979 release of Peel Sessions, and that track was called Insight. We heard from Naked Roommate before that with a track called Bus. I have one more to share with you. It's going to be by a Montreal band, Cola, formerly members of Ought, off their 2022 release, Deep in View. I'm going to play a track called Degree. In fact, I'm going to start it right now. Thanks for tuning in, folks. Day in, day out at cfz.ca is how to get a hold of me. And hopefully we'll see you next week, same time, same place.

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0: guess I gotta turn the volume up. Wow, that sounds weird. What's going on there? How about this one? That one? This one? How about this one? Sure, that'll work. Hey, yo, how's it going? It's this. Woo!
1: Auto flow. That makes no sense.
0: Please note that the music played in this evening's show may contain colorful language, including profanities, which some people may find offensive. Listener discretion is advised. Yeah. Thursday, just after 9 p.m. What's going on here? Thursday, just after 9 p.m. Really, the day hasn't changed, and it's still just after 9 p.m. Welcome to Auto Flow here on 92.9 FM, CFUZ, in beautiful Penticton, British Columbia. As we are rapidly approaching episode 260, I've spent some time thinking about this show. For those of you who don't know, it's an electronic music show, but we'll get into that in about a half an hour. But well, I'm going to talk about this stuff first. If you don't know already, I came to Peach City Radio with like no skills, no radio skills, no DJ adjacent or related skills. But this weekly show has, yes, it's a record of like my progression from picking music and awkwardly talking about songs and artists to what I think is a decent track selection now and mixing. Yeah, sometimes the tracks they complement each other, and sometimes the transitions are good, but the persistence to keep it together for an hour, you know, that's pretty much, you know, the whole thing here, right? And I'm saying this because I'm just sort of like broadcasting it out there. Ha! Puns. As that was dumb. Is that you can do this too. You can join the community radio station that we have here in Penticton that broadcasts to the Penticton and regions, to Summerlin and OK Falls. And to be honest with you, I've picked it up in Apex before. Like we reach, right? And you can come and join the radio station and do this cool stuff too, if you're interested. And if you're interested, you can check out more information over at cfuz.ca, or if you want to just, you don't want to look at the website, info@cfuz.ca, is you'll get in touch with some people. They can help you and do the things, and you can do this too. So just because it sounds like I know what I'm doing, which I don't, but, you know, you can come and do, maybe you do, you know, for all I know, you've done this before in this old hat and you just want to like get back in the saddle. We got a space for you here at the radio station. Oh yeah, I played a bunch of music last week. I had an entire paragraph of other stuff to say, but yeah, it's still neat. Anyways, I played a bunch of music last week. What did we play? Was it To Die For by Overwork and Black Atlas, followed by Hot by Fowler, FWLR. Dun, dun, dun, dun, dun. Yeah, Nick Fowler, that's his name actually. Slow down. Hey, it's this.
1: I'll
0: play the other half later. Closer by Eminence. And then we had a track called Bass 6 by the Chemical Brothers, which I had never heard before. And being a significant Chemical Brothers fan and having many of their albums, I didn't know that they came up with this B-Sides album in 2007 with a track called Bass 6. It was good. It was really good. Get Me by RDGO out of Vancouver. Jules with a track called Someone Like You. How It Feels by Eminence and CC Mix. And then, man... Oh, I had some Zed's Dead with Jem Cook with a track called Out of Time. Leave My Mind by Oblivion. Oblivion, OBL with VYN. Her stuff is really good. Really good. I would encourage you to check her out online. Light by Zed's Dead. And then three Mutt tracks, MUTT. First, third last track was Never Go, followed by Come Back to Me, which is a collab with Mutt and Kelmo. And then we wrapped up last week's show with Just My Luck, again by Mutt, off of an album called Changes. That's actually a single called Changes, but 2015, you know, 11 years old, whatever. What have I got on the books for this week? I guess you'll have to wait and find out. But we're going to start with a little bit of, what is Asher and AMR? A track called Without You. Are you ready? I'm ready. Let's go.

0: What a time to do the midpoint of the show. Yeah, because it's this. Ready?
1: Auto Flow.
0: Yeah, thanks for tuning in. This is Auto Flow here on 92.9 FM. 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Auto Flow is a weekly electronic music show here in Penticton. I'm your host, Nails, and I change my pitch up weekly between 9 and 10 p.m. every Thursday. If you like what you hear, I got some news for you. You can find the archives of this show and all the shows over at Peach City Radio over at cfuz.ca. That's where you'll find them. And for everything else, autoflow at cfuz.ca. That's how you get in touch. Saturday, right? You know, here's the plan for Saturday. Sometime after 6 p.m., you're going to come down to the outdoor skating rink over by Gyro Park City Hall. Yeah, downtown Penticton, you get the idea. The Penticton Roller Skate Company is running an outdoor roller skating event with fresh beats. That sounds really cheesy. Grab some skates and get on the rink. And you say to yourself, but I don't have any skates. No problem. PRS has got you covered. They rent skates for like $2. And then you say to yourself, but I might do something embarrassing. Well, take this snippet from, an interview with Kareem Rashim and Austin Butler. Take this. Just stick this in your brain. Embarrassment is an unexplored emotion, said Austin. Go out there and make a fool of yourself. Just go for it. Get that feeling of fear and cringe, and then get out there and do it. You know, easier said than done, I know, but I believe in you. And and I'll be DJing there. So, Saturday between 6 and 10 p.m. I'll see you there. Ready? I'm ready. Let's go.

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4: 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And here is the proof of that.

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There I lay aside, half conscious. It had become very still. 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Nochmals von vorne feiert! In einer Minute will ich wissen, wie viele ich zur Gaskammer abliefere. Abzählen! Again, first slowly, one, two, three, four, became faster and faster, so fast that it finally sounded like a stampede of wild horses. And all of a sudden, in the middle of it, they began singing the Nationalhymn.

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0: 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He was a

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Wow. Another bumping 20-minute mega set from your friends at Friends You Haven't Met. Now, I'm not going to say the places where you might not get 20-minute bumping music sets, because we all know where they are. And that doesn't matter, because we're here together on CFUZ 92.9 FM. We started with a survivor from Warsaw, Opus 46. It just never goes out of style, right? There's always a reason, always an opportunity, always an occasion to bust out a little bit of A Survivor from Warsaw by Arnold Schoenberg. After that, we heard the... You try and make it nice for you guys. Okay, next, we heard the never-ending melancholic longing of the regional sovereign's disappointed concubine by the one and only Brent Lewis Ensemble. From their record Taxidermy Frogs Copulating, a winner. If it wasn't under your tree and stuffed in your stocking, this... past holiday season, there's always the next one. After that, The Monkey Thing by the Roland Kirk Quartet. If you don't know who Roland Kirk is, then go back to your high school and tell your principal she failed. She's the failure, not you. Check out Roland Kirk. Wonderful. And As you probably knew, that was the one and only Sonny Boy Williamson on the harmonica. An awesome record. Just another one of these records. I have no idea where I got it. And furthermore, it's all in Japanese. CD. It's a CD. A CD that looks like a big fancy record with one of those little paper bands around the thing, all in Japanese, with... very much difficulty. I got it open. All the liner notes in Japanese, except the names. So yes, Sonny Boy Williamson on the harmonica. Coming up next, Kurt Weill. Why am I programming Kurt Weill in the middle of this? Well, that's a good one. That's a great question. 236-422-0929. But that's up next. He died when he was 50. I just thought I'd throw that in. And then we're going to keep having fun. I don't know. We're going to let the music do some talking. Thank goodness. But let's not forget CFUZ 92.9 on your FM station, your community radio powered by volunteers. Get down here and do some volunteering already. Now, to the music.

ID 3, Enter, Tenor Sax, by Evan Parker, Barry Guy, Paul Lighton. From the record, Zafiro. And before that, Movement 3, Allegro Vivace. Now, let's just grab the old liner notes here and read something fun. See if I can hold it far enough away from my eyes so I can see it. The finale's ebullience bears a hollow aspect in the wider context of the work as a whole. Its high spirits having an air of forced, head-in-the-sand jollity about them. The conflicting messages sent out by the symphony may account for the almost universally hostile critical reaction to the first performances given in Amsterdam and New York, New Amsterdam, in October and December 1934. 1934. Boy, fun times, hey? Universally despised. Love it. and indeed, when I was listening to this, trying to get the show together, I thought, my goodness, that is a bit much. But, you know, emblematic and a great example of an aesthetic that can only be called triumphant victorialism. The victorious triumph of superior excellence. To be excellent, to be superior, and to triumph. Aren't those just really the most important things? Here on CFUZ 92.9 FM, station phone number 236-422-0929. 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I mean, I just told you, just come on down and bring your checkbook and so forth. But there's other stuff to do. Evan Parker. We're going to finish out this set with a little more Evan Parker. Oh, can you ever get enough? This one was recorded live at the Western Front in 1979. Wait a minute. Let me grab the old CD always prepared here. 78. Sue me. 1978, solo Evan Parker live at the Western Front, finishing out part one of episode 26 of Friends You Haven't Met. My name is Stanley Zappa. And let the fun never end.

We here at CFUZ feel the same way, both about the music and you, the listener. Thank you for tuning in. As always, got about 43 seconds left to talk at you, and I'm going to do so very slowly. But just a reminder, this is community radio. This is what demonstrates to the outside world that we as a community have crawled out of the ocean and sloughed off our tails. And that is simply because of the grace and might of God.

0: 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There would probably just be pure silence aside from the lamentations and moans of misery of our daily life. 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
0: Hey, hey, back again, friends you haven't met, episode 26. I am your host and friend and chaperone and guide through the wonderful and fun world of music you likely have not heard, will likely not hear anywhere else in all radio anywhere on earth ever. 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Gonna bust out two more supra ultra megra sets here. The first one is long, 22 minutes. The second one is even longer, 26 minutes. I only say that because most radio just isn't set up to allow the disc jockey, do they still use that word, to play the music and you to listen to it. Like, to hear 26 musics in a row, like the crowing and turning of inside outing that would have to happen far in excess of what I'm doing here. This is just how we roll here. Music leads the way. If I had anything to sell, this is not the place where I would try and sell it. And that's why I tune in to CFUZ every chance I get. Every chance I get. Oh my goodness. CFUZ 92.9 FM. Give me a minute here. It's the organization that I have that you should be most impressed with. Basil Kirchen, A Journey Through Sound in Two Parts. We are going to hear one of those parts. Can't tell you which one. I would read the liner notes to you, but they are so small. My glasses are at home, and they're in all caps, so I feel like I'm being shouted at. This is okay. I'm used to that. Okay. And so, without any further ado, right here, and friends you haven't met, CFUZ 92.9 FM, thank you, Dave Del Rizzo, Special Relativity from the record, Quantum. Thank you.

something special will come from me. Ah, what a good one. Basil Kirchin, Quantum was the record. Special Relativity was the name of the track. Well, friends, we're going to end this episode, episode 26 of Friends You Haven't Met, right here on CFUZ 92.9 with Thomas Borgmann's Part 1 from the Cooler Suite. Such a good record, CD, for many reasons. Rashid Bakar on drums is certainly up there in the top three reasons why this is such a great recording. The other thing that I like about this recording is that it was taken from a master made on a cassette. Oh, you cork-sniffing audiophile ding-dongs. Silly geeses. It has to be on a more audiophile situation. Come on. It doesn't. They recorded this with a cassette. Remember cassettes, anyone? So what I'm trying to say is don't let commodities and conceptions that commodities have to be of a certain standard in quality, the big Q, before you can release it to the world. Share your stuff. Be free. Be free. So what? It wasn't recorded at the power station. What you're about to hear was recorded on a cassette. The world is yours, as I think we all know. And so have at it. You know what else is yours? This radio station. 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Get involved. Okay, and if you don't want to get involved, but you realize the utility of being able to hear pieces like Special Relativity by Basil Kirchin, just come on down with your tax-deductible donation. That time of the year, people, I know you got them. Someone out there has them. Someone knows who has them. If you own a winery, it's likely you're going to have it. Anyway, get involved. Public radio, community radio, whatever you want to call it, not death radio. It's such a beautiful thing. It's like a slot machine where you usually win. You pull the handle, you turn on the radio, boom, CFUZ. Oh, what are we listening to? Well, it's Basil Kirchin, Special Relativity. Oh, haven't heard that one in forever. That's the magic of community radio. Prove me wrong. 236-422-0929. That's the phone number here. I had to shut off the ringer here because it just has been ringing off the hook. People demanding more Brent Lewis Ensemble. Don't worry, you'll get it. Oh yeah, friends you haven't met. Some friends you're going to meet again and again. But I'm trying to space it out. I have a bunch of CDs, many of which came from the rumpus room of the dearly departed Stanislaw Skrovachevsky, who some might remember as the conductor for the Minneapolis Symphony, later called the Minnesota Symphony, and so on and so forth. I don't got much, but I got some good CDs. And it's been a joy sharing them with you over the last 26 episodes. Episode 27 is going to be even more fun. Just you wait. And so with that, I'm going to say, Avisa Zane,
with a little bit of Thomas Borgman from The Cooler Suite right here, CFUZ.

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0: BBC News, I'm John Shea. Andy Burnham has become Britain's seventh Prime Minister in a decade after accepting an invitation from King Charles to form a government. In his inaugural speech in Downing Street, Mr. Burnham promised a new political and economic model, including measures to help people with the high cost of living.
1: Britain needs to show the

0: world that we can regain our stability once again. And that is our challenge, to make politics work, to make it work better. I know people at home are fed up with politics. I hear you, and I want to be honest with you. We have not been good enough, and we need to be better. We will be.
1: Our political correspondent Rob Watson reports from Downing Street.
2: Confronting the recent rapid turnover in prime ministers, Mr. Burnham said his government needed to show the world Britain could regain its stability. He promised to tackle the cost of living in the short term and to set out a vision of a more interventionist state in the longer. The voters have heard pledges of a new kind of politics and promises to restore trust and growth before. Now the pressure is on delivery. The fate of his six predecessors suggests it won't be easy.
1: Speaking to reporters shortly before he became Prime Minister, Andy Burnham indicated that his first calls to foreign leaders would include President Trump and President Zelensky. He added that the UK's support for Ukraine would remain resolute. The Palestinian group Hamas has named its former chief negotiator Khalil al-Haya as its new leader. An internal ballot is said to have taken place across Gaza, the occupied West Bank, and among Hamas members elsewhere. Yoland Nell reports from Jerusalem.
3: Khalil al-Haya was already the head of Hamas in Gaza and is widely seen as representing a more hardline faction in the group. He was a close associate of Yahya Sinwar, the architect of the deadly 7th of October attacks on Israel in 2023, which triggered the devastating Gaza war. As the chief negotiator for Hamas in indirect ceasefire talks with Israel, Khalil al-Haya had recently gained international prominence, meeting mediators in Egypt and Qatar. Last year, along with other Hamas leaders, he survived an Israeli airstrike in Doha, although one of his sons was killed. The veteran Hamas official is taking over at a critical time, with his organization refusing to disarm and near daily Israeli attacks in Gaza.
1: The United States has accused Cuba of infiltrating the highest levels of US government during an espionage campaign which has lasted nearly 7 decades. A report published by the US State Department says Havana has recruited and cultivated generations of American activists and backed what it describes as an unprecedented wave of left-wing terrorism on American soil.
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0: Hey, beauties. We're having a hot week. We've seen some really high temperatures this week. So I sure hope you're staying hydrated and keeping an eye on that garden. Special good morning to Dylan if you're listening. You and your work partner. Hope you're having a great morning. You just heard Wounded Thief. They're a bunch of beauties. We're gonna have a bunch of music on the program today. Some brand new stuff by Julie Neff. We had Julie Neff on episode 23 to intro a song and to chat about the album that was to be released. Well, that album's released now, and so is Blue Beach Band's new album. Julie Neff's album's called Fine, and Blue Beach Band's album is called Mulligan. Take a few mulligans on this show. Also, we'll hear some brand new Satellite Birdhouse. So Blue Beach Band, their new record was just released, and they were on also. That was in episode 19. Carter was on. We had a little chat about the band, and he introduced a song that was just released then. So we've played some of the pre-album release songs. What do you call them? The singles, the leads songs. And now we're gonna play a couple from the records since they're out. Satellite Birdhouse, we've got some brand new stuff by them. They send that to me directly whenever they produce something, so I always love to play that. And this one's a beauty, actually. It's I can't remember the names of the singers, but this one's got the male as the lead singer, so it's pretty cool. And they're a great band. Also, Orchid Orchestra sent us another song. So this is from their new record. We've played a bunch of them. Orchid Orchestra was on, Rupert was on from Orchid Orchestra. He was on the show as well back in the archives there. I can't remember which number. We'll also have a special song intro today by The Flying Man. That's right. The Flying Man. Ari will be on to introduce a song. And Mrs. Crystal Mitchell of Wild Mountain Wellness Collective will be on. And today she's going to talk about finding the right counselor for you. So some really great tips coming from Wild Mountain Wellness Collective. Mental health realm. Yeah. So let's get to it. More music.
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0: This was, will be, and is still current.
2: This is Carter Vosper from Blue Beach Band. This song is called Queens off our new album.

0: Open wide and prepare to suck some juice. It's peach season, and this is Peach City Radio. You just heard some Blue Beach Band. That's brand new Canadian music. We got lots more brand new Canadian music to come on the program. It's going to be all Canadian music today. And we'll just see how much we can squeeze in. I don't want to tell you too much. I've already let you know that we're going to hear some brand new one, a brand new one by Orchid Orchestra and by Satellite Birdhouse. We heard that one by Blue Beach Band. We're going to hear two from Julie Neff's new album, Fine. And we heard one there already by Wounded Thief. That's not quite brand new, nor is the Ari one that's coming up, but it's a sweet one. So keep on staying tuned. We're about to get to our mental health realm. And I turned up the wrong thing there. I cranked up the monitor on my ears instead of the, it's called echo on my machine. So that probably didn't sound very good to you, and it hurt my ears. As you can tell, sometimes there's some vehicles driving by. I'd like to apologize for that. I'm making this program at home. I could have gone down to the studio. Would have been probably a little quieter. But I'm getting her done how I can this week. Point being, Mrs. Crystal Mitchell's coming on, and she's going to teach us some really important things. There's some really huge considerations here, and this is some excellent information. So if you have an opportunity, like, actually tune right in and have a listen to this. Here we go. It's our mental health realm.
1: Hi, everyone. I'm Crystal, registered clinical counselor and the owner and clinical director of Wild Mountain Clinical Counseling. Wild Mountain Clinical Counseling is a group counseling agency here in Penticton, and our mission is to support as many individuals to access counseling support as we can. But today, we are going to share a little bit about how to find the right counselor for you and what really matters. Deciding to see a counselor can be a big step, but once someone makes that decision, the next question is often, how do I actually find the right one? With so many different therapists, credentials, and approaches out there, the process can feel really overwhelming. I want to let you know that one of the most important things to know is that finding the right counselor is less about finding the perfect expert and more about finding the right fit for you. Research consistently shows that one of the biggest predictors of success in therapy is something called the therapeutic relationship. The sense that you feel safe, understood, and comfortable with the person you're working with. So when looking for a counselor, there are a few things worth considering. First is fit. One tip I often share is to always schedule a consultation if it's offered. These are typically short, about 10 to 15 minutes, and they give you a chance to ask questions and get a sense of whether the counselor feels like someone you'd feel comfortable working with. During that consultation, pay attention to things like, do I feel comfortable talking with this person? Do they seem warm, curious, and respectful? Do I feel heard? Also, it can be helpful to ask questions such as, what is your approach to therapy? Have you worked with concerns like mine before? What might sessions typically look like? And how do we know if therapy is helping? Remember, you don't have to make a decision right away. It's completely okay to meet with a counselor for a consultation or even attend one or two sessions and then decide they may not be the right fit for you. Therapy is a very personal process, and finding someone you genuinely connect with really matters. Another thing to consider is approach and specialization. Different counselors are trained in different types of therapy. Some may work more with cognitive behavioral therapy. Others may focus on trauma-informed approaches, relational or attachment-based work, or body-based approaches that support the nervous system. Some counselors also specialize in certain areas, like anxiety, trauma, grief, couples work, or working with youth. If you're reaching out because of something specific like panic attacks, relationship challenges, or trauma, it can be helpful to look for someone who has experience working in that area. You may see titles like Registered Therapeutic Counselor, Registered Clinical Counselor, Psychologist, or Registered Social Worker. These titles reflect different types of training, education, and regulatory oversight. In general, they indicate that the professional has completed specialized education and is accountable to a regulatory body or professional college that sets ethical and professional standards. One helpful tip is to look at the level and length of training behind the designation. Titles such as Registered Clinical Counselor, Psychologist, and Registered Social Worker typically requires years of graduate-level university education, supervised clinical training, and accountability to established regulatory colleges with clear standards of practice and public oversight. In contrast, the designation Registered Therapeutic Counselor is not a regulated profession and can be obtained through much shorter non-graduate training programs that require far less formal education and substantially less clinical training. Most counseling websites will also list a therapist's credentials, areas of focus, and types of approaches they use, which can help you get a sense of whether they might be a good match. And finally, it's important to remember that you are allowed to trust your instincts. If you feel safe, respected, and understood, that's often a very good sign you found someone who may be able to support you well. Because therapy isn't about finding the perfect counselor. It's about finding someone you can build a trusting relationship with. Someone who can walk alongside you as you work through the challenges you're facing. And very often, that relationship is where the real change begins. I hope you find the right counselor for you, because the relationship we have with our counselors are the most important thing to help us move towards change. Thank you for joining me today, and I hope you join me again for more information on mental health.
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4: Hi, my name is Julie Neff, and this is my song, Swimming in the Ocean, off of my debut album, Fine. Swimming.

That was Swimming in the Ocean off Julie Neff's new record called Fine. Remember to check back in our archives. We got a lot of good stuff in there, including a nice chat with Julie Neff. I'll probably read you a bit, actually. Let's do that now. Fine. And well, it's gonna be in my email. Publicist mails. All right. Supported by CBC's Q and the Strombo Show, Canadian alternative artist Julie Neff is preparing to release her debut full-length album, Fine, on July 10, 2026. The powerful creative album explores the space between the things we tell the world and what we're actually experiencing beneath the surface. The album touches on multiple universal themes, including Julie's personal experience living with the unpredictability of chronic illness, mental health resilience, and self-discovery through a sonically creative and immersive genre-spanning project. That's by Carrie of Bad Parade. We're going to check out... So we just heard Swimming in the Ocean, and the focus track for that album is Something, and that's yet to come. Another thing Carrie let me know about here is regarding Blue Beach Band. I'm going to just read the bit here. Canadian indie rock group Blue Beach Band has secured over 11,000 Canadian signatures on their one-week-old... Now, this is actually a couple... I got this at the end of June, so it's probably more now. At the time it was signatures on their one-week-old change.org petition calling on CBC and Rogers Sportsnet to restore Hockey Night in Canada to free public television after the public broadcaster announced it would no longer carry NHL games after 74 years on the air. All right, Blue Beach Band. I would have signed that. Or I would. Maybe I'll check it out. It's change.org.petition. So you can actually be a part of that if you want, I suppose. Possibly, if it's still running. Okay, I've been talking a bit here. I'll probably tell you a little bit more about what's coming up in the future. But... actually, I've got so much music lined up here that by the end of the show, you're probably going to miss hearing me talk. Okay. So with that said, here's Satellite Birdhouse.

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4: This is probably one of my most produced songs. It's called Fly. This is Ari Neufeld with C-Fuzz. Fly is about a recurring dream that I have where I wake up. And I get into some yoga pose where my intention is so deepened that I end up levitating. And then I end up actually lifting off. And depending on how I intention that stretch, I can move in directions. And it's like I'm Superman. And there was a point in my life, probably when I was going through most of my grief, where I would have these dreams that were more real than real life, where I was flying around and I mapped out the entire Okanagan Valley in these dreams. And that's what I wrote the song Fly all about. It's about soaring over the Okanagan like I'm Iron Man.

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0: You miss me yet? Oh, I'm gonna read this to you anyway. Feel is at its core a biography, not in the chronological sense, but as a living document of what it means to move through the world as a highly sensitive person in a time that rarely makes space for sensitivity. Fronted by Vancouver songwriter and counselor Rupert Hudson, Feel traces the interior life of someone navigating grind culture, climate anxiety, social overwhelm, and the quiet pressure to keep up in a world that rarely slows down. The album doesn't position that experience as exceptional or artistic, it treats it as human. These songs hold the tension so many people are carrying, the exhaustion of trying to meet impossible expectations, the ache of feeling deeply, and the persistent search for inner peace in a world that feels increasingly unsteady. Speaking on album's lead single, At Least, Rupert explains, it is about being grateful for the small things in life, even when everything else feels like it's going wrong. Personally, I feel so hopeful every time I sing this song, and it just reminds me to be present and happy with what is happening right here and now. Orchid Orchestra are celebrating the release with the Feel album tour across Western Canada, with dates in Nanaimo, Duncan, Salmon Arm, Canmore, Calgary, Edmonton, Kelowna, and Surrey. I think that they're in Calgary tonight.
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0: Okay, so we've pretty much done it by now. There's only going to be enough time for one more song, so it'll be a treat. And yeah, I mean, that's been the program. Thank you so much for tuning in. Be sure to check back in at 6 p.m. It's news and stuff every Friday. And this show will be in the archive as of Monday, the upcoming Monday. So every show is like that. It comes out first on Friday and then it hits the archives on Monday. That's every still current show. News and stuff's on Fridays at 6, and then it hits the archive Monday as well. So big thanks to Mrs. Crystal Mitchell of Wild Mountain Wellness Collective. Thank you so much for the excellent tips regarding finding the right therapist for us. I used these tips when I found my therapist and I found an excellent fit. And so I really appreciate those tips, especially using the 10 or 15 minute consultation if they have those. So you can learn a lot about a person in 10 minutes if you prepare some questions. All right. Yeah, and big thanks to you for listening. Big thanks to all the artists who introduced songs on this program.
1: Warning, this next song has a swear word. Warning, this next song has a swear
0: I
1: word.
0: don't know what else to say. Make it a great one.
1: Warning, this next song has a swear word.
0: This has been
1: Warning, this next song has a swear word.
0: what it's been. Go ahead and let me know what you thought of it.
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4: 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My new song for my new record called Trans is also called Trans. And Vince is going to play it on Still Current. 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

0: BBC News, I'm John Shea. Andy Burnham has become Britain's seventh Prime Minister in a decade, after accepting an invitation from King Charles to form a government. In his inaugural speech in Downing Street, Mr. Burnham promised a new political and economic model, including measures to help people with the high cost of living. He also said it was vital to bring political stability back to Britain.
1: It requires my generation of politicians to raise our game and rise to the new challenge. Britain needs to show the world that we can regain our stability once again. And that is our challenge, to make politics work.
0: Our political correspondent Rob Watson is in Downing Street. He gave his reaction to the speech.
2: Well, one of the things that struck me was the similarities, really, with some of the themes in Keir Starmer's speech.

0: speech, and in the other speeches that I heard from the other six predecessors over these last 10 years, you know, that sense of acknowledging that the voters have lost trust in the system, in politicians, that it all needs to be done differently. The other thing that I would pick out from it is that you get a sort of sense of where he's politically comfortable, and that is, like a lot of European politicians of the left, he's very much someone who thinks that state intervention, the state, is good, and that his focus would be very much on those who are least well off in society.
1: The Palestinian group Hamas has named its former chief negotiator Khalil al-Haya as its new leader. He is the first person appointed to the position since Yahya Sinwar was killed by the Israeli army in Gaza 2 years ago. An internal ballot is said to have taken place across Gaza, the occupied West Bank, and among Hamas members elsewhere. Yolan Nell reports from Jerusalem.
2: Khalil al-Haya was already the head of Hamas in Gaza and is widely seen as representing a more hardline faction in the group. He was a close associate of Yahya Sinwar, the architect of the deadly 7th of October attacks on Israel in 2023, which triggered the devastating Gaza war. As the chief negotiator for Hamas in indirect ceasefire talks with Israel, Khalil al-Haya had recently gained international prominence, meeting mediators in Egypt and Qatar. The veteran Hamas official is taking over at a critical time, with his organisation refusing to disarm and near daily Israeli attacks in Gaza.
1: The Houthis in Yemen have announced an immediate maritime embargo of Saudi Arabia. A statement said the move was a direct response to what the Iranian-backed group described as a Saudi blockade of Yemeni areas under Houthi control. The Houthi embargo could renew pressure on Saudi Arabia, which is using a crucial oil export route via the Red Sea to bypass Iran's closure of the Strait of Hormuz. This is the latest world news from...
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2: Welcome to the experiment.

Good morning and welcome to the Experiment on Peach City Radio. I'm your host, Claire. That was It's a Beautiful Life by Frances of Delirium from her album Run, Run, Pure Beauty. It was released in May of this year. Frances of Delirium is the project of Luxembourg-based musician Jana Barich, and she is originally, or I don't know if she was born in Vancouver, but she lived in Vancouver for quite a while. Love that track, and it is a beautiful life, and we live in a beautiful place, Penticton, British Columbia. I'm broadcasting here from the fabulous studios in the Cannery Trade Center on 92.9 FM and online at cfuz.ca. On the experiment this morning, I've got some brand new tracks from Taxi Girls, and then Love, an artist that I just found out about and started listening to earlier this week. Lots of other ones, Fleur de Peau, which is a new one for me as well. And I'm also going to talk about weather apps. What temperature is it really? Who knows? It's a mystery. Alrighty, more music. Up next, Combine, from Combine the Victorious out of Vancouver, Danser tout le temps.

You'll be fine. You're listening to The Experiment on Peach City Radio. That was Men I Trust with To Ease You from the album Equus Cabalus, released in May of 2025. Before that, Combine the Victorious is the band. They're from Vancouver. This track was called Danser Tout Le Temps from the album Amnesia, which was released at the end of November 2025. Combine the Victorious are Mark Henning, Isabel Dunlop, and Daniel Clement. Alrighty, so I got a couple of quick songs for you next. We had a long one there from Combine the Victorious. What I've got next for you is BB Club. I love this album by BB Club, Amaro. We've got Le Styx, and it's going to be followed up by another short one from Cootie Catcher from their album Something We All Got, Lifestyle. Here is Le Styx.

Yeah, so two short ones for you there. Now I've got Taxi Girls for you with the track So Quaint. It's from their album Static, which was released at the end of June. Formed in 2022, Taxi Girls are a dynamic garage punk rock band from Montreal. They got huge hooks, raw and insightful lyrics, and driving rhythm. Ugh, easy for me to say. Here we go. So Quaint by Taxi Girls.

So quaint from the Taxi Girls. You're listening to The Experiment on Peach City Radio, broadcasting on 92.9 FM and online at cfuz.ca from beautiful Penticton, BC. I'm your host, Claire, and let me be the first person today to ask you, is it hot enough for you? Well, how hot is it really? That's something. I don't know if you've noticed this before. You check on one weather app, it says one thing, another weather app says another thing. Whether it's the current temperature or the forecast, they don't ever seem to agree. What is going on there? And in fact, right now, while the last track was playing, I pulled up a bunch of different weather apps. Most of them are agreeing. So Environment Canada is saying 20. Google, like if you Google weather Penticton, it just sort of pops up at the top. It's saying 21 degrees. The Weather Network is saying, yeah, it's saying 20, but feels like 21. Last night when I was preparing for this and I opened, I think, four different apps, each of them displayed a different current temperature. So like, what the heck is going on? Also forecasts. I don't know about you, but I'll look at the forecast for the day and then on a couple of apps and then just pick the one that I like the best, which is not scientific at all. So what is going on? Why are the forecasts so different? I'm going to get into that in just a bit. But first of all, Environment Canada, which is where most of the apps are getting their data from, describes their forecasting process as follows. So first step is they monitor and gather weather and climate data using satellites, weather radar, and other weather tools. Then a supercomputer processes the data and runs different weather models. Meteorologists develop forecasts and warnings using computer models and real-time weather data, such as radar imagery. And finally, weather forecasts and warnings are delivered to the public. Now, recently, Environment Canada launched an AI weather model to strengthen forecasting for severe weather. So from their press release, they say that they've launched a groundbreaking hybrid weather forecasting system that combines the power of artificial intelligence, or AI, with the strengths of traditional forecasting methods. Through the strategic use of AI, Canada is enhancing public safety, improving emergency readiness, and giving Canadians more time to prepare for high-impact weather. So this is focusing on severe weather. And from my read of it, they were finding that models that were just using AI were really missing the mark. But if they were able to use a hybrid system where they're sort of combining the best elements of their AI setup as well as the current models that they have, and then the meteorologist understanding as well, they're getting pretty powerful forecasting. So the release goes on to say this advancement is the first of its kind in the world and demonstrates Canada's continued global leadership in weather and environmental prediction. So this did just start rolling out, I believe, at the end of June. So if you go to the Environment Canada website, you can find more information on that. So that's a little bit about how Environment Canada gets the weather and comes up with predictions and models and so on. But why do different apps show such different results? So I found a piece on Medium by a writer called Sohail Safi, and the article is called Why Every Weather App Shows Different Temperatures, and in brackets AP Economics. So Sohail explains that mainly it comes down to economics as to why you're seeing different things on different apps. But first of all the weather data starts from the same place, government agencies. So all of this data is free and publicly available because taxpayers have already paid for it. Now, Sohail is writing from the U.S. context, but I believe it's very similar in Canada. And if you go to the Environment Canada website, the weather section, you know, there's lots of free data and information that's available there. They do have some stuff that looks like it's on a pay per use, which is geared towards corporate, like bigger companies, mostly looking at archive data, I believe. So anyways, most of the data that these apps are using comes from government sources. So it's free.
why do the weather apps show different temperatures? Because there's a lot that happens between the raw government data and it finally making it to your phone screen or your computer screen. So Sahail suggests that you think of weather data like crude oil. The government collects the raw material for free. Well, taxpayers pay for it, but companies, app companies get it for free. Then those private companies refine it, package it, and sell it at a markup. So there's only a few major players in the weather data business. So there's the weather company, which is owned by IBM, and it provides data to apps like Weather Underground, and it's the default weather app on many Android devices. AccuWeather has its own modeling and forecasting systems. Dark Sky, before Apple bought them and shut down their API, was the go-to for developers. And then there's a bunch of other ones, like maybe a dozen. And again, this is from a US context, but I believe it's fairly simple, very similar in Canada. So each of these companies takes that government data, which they can access for free. They run it through their own algorithms, blend it from data from private weather stations. They add their own forecasting models. So all this, now you've got a lot of different things into the mix here. And now they've got a weather product that they can charge for. So the app on your phone is going to be getting information from these bigger companies. And then basically they're just a user interface on your phone that displays the information. And then there's other things that go into making each app have slightly different current temperatures and conditions and forecasting, because they're doing interpolation, because there might not be a weather station close to where you are at the time. So they're interpolating between the closest ones. They're making microclimate adjustments that they believe will influence the temperature. So lots of different things go into it. Now, one of the main reasons that you see a big difference between different apps, though, is something called API call limits. So most weather apps don't collect their own data. They're these interfaces that make API calls, which they connect with these bigger weather companies to request the data that they can then display to you. But they get charged for every time a call is made, a request is made. So to keep costs down, a lot of these apps will do things like they'll cache the data. So they may be showing you the same information for about 30 minutes. So it may be old data. They reduce the refresh rate. So they only update when you manually open up the app. Yeah, so lots of different things to reduce their costs, which means that maybe you're not getting the most accurate and up-to-date information. Anyways, hopefully you're finding, tuning into the experiment, you're getting good updated information. I don't know. I'm trying here, people. So on this weather theme, we're going to go to the Weather Station, which is a band out of Toronto. It's fronted by Tamara Lindemann. This is Neon Signs. I've gotten used to

That was Hide from Snowcaps from their album called Snowcaps. It was released in October 2025. Snowcaps is an American indie rock supergroup consisting of Katie Crutchfield and her sister Allison Crutchfield. Before that was The Weather Station with Neon Signs from their album Humanhood. If you're interested in finding out more about the weather app stuff that I was mentioning on the show earlier, I'm going to include links to the Environment Canada site and then the Medium article on my playlist notes. And you can find those by going to cfuz.ca programs. You can find all of our locally produced programs there and archives of their older episodes. Usually the shows populate there like 3 or 4 days after the live broadcast. So the play notes won't be there right away, but I think on Saturday for this show, you'll find them there. So up next in the next few sets here, I've got a whole bunch of bands I've not played on the experiment before. I want to start with the artist Love. And let's see here. The album is called Iskwe, which means woman in Cree. This is Love's debut album. And in the album release, it says it's an intimate and powerful body of work rooted in identity, love, and matriarchal strength. And across 8 songs, Love explores the emotional landscape of womanhood, from vulnerability to healing to confidence, independence, and generational pride. So Love is from Saskatchewan. The song that I'm going to play is called Masi Nimatau, which is Plains Cree for start dancing. So here we go. You can start dancing with this one.

Well, I hope you're not bored listening to The Experiment. This is, this is me, Claire, host. That was Lion's Mane by Bo Nectar from their album Dandy. It was released in May of 2026. Bo Nectar is a bilingual collaboration between Marie Clo and Emmy. And I believe they're from Saskatchewan too. So that was like a Saskatchewan double shot, because before that we heard Mati Nimitau from Love. Alrighty, up next here, Fleur de Peau, another new one to me from their album Parachute. This is Bam Bam.

0: rhythms for the things like Spotify. So people are thinking they're getting Enter the Sandman by Metallica. But I guess Adam Sandler's nickname is Sandman, so it's not quite as dodgy as I first thought. Before that was Bam Bam by Fleur de Peau. They are a Quebec City band. Really interesting. I hope to play some more tracks from them. Thanks so much for tuning in to the experiment today. We're going to leave with a bit of a Broken Social Scene song called Think of You. But before we go, I wanted to mention that there are a lot of incredible programs on Peach City Radio. If you're a regular listener, you already know that. But go to cfuz.ca, click on programs. You'll see a list of all the different shows that are currently being produced. You can go to the archived episodes. We have some amazing music shows. We have some amazing spoken word shows. Check it out. And Wednesday is a banner day on Peach City Radio because you start the day with me. Wah, wah. And then later we've got Left Off the Dial at 8 o'clock. Lots of great stuff in between. And then Thursday starts off your day great with the Naramata Roadshow. And then Friday, my morning show, Compatriot Vince with Still Current. So lots of great stuff to listen to. Thanks for tuning in. This is Think of You by Broken Social Scene. Have a great day.
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3: Thank you for listening to this Resonating Reconciliation documentary. 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
4: I still remember the first time I heard about Indian residential schools. I was 16, sitting in a grade 12 history course watching a documentary titled Unrepentant, Canada's Hidden Genocide. It was strange. I was the only Native girl in the class, and yet I knew little about the horrors Aboriginal people were subject to under the hand of the Canadian government and multiple churches. I had known that we had had our land and our freedom taken from us at various points across history, but as a girl who grew up off-reserve, I was, for all intents and purposes, a white kid with a status card. But as I watched as the survivors told their stories to an interviewer, something clicked. As a Mi'kmaq woman, I didn't want to be indifferent to these issues anymore. They involved me just as much as the people on reserve. It was my history, too. I was a part of a group of people that

0: had faced unimaginable horror. A group that dealt with the same injustices they'd confronted for centuries, year after year.
1: One particular individual had went home in the summer and learned how to speak his own language, and his dad had taught him how to carve. He went back to school. He continued doing this, speaking his own language and carving. And the teacher caught him and took his knife away and broke his carving up. And he took a pencil and he drove it right through his hand. And you still see the scar where he drove the pencil right through his hand.
0: In the years following my introduction to the residential school system, I took in everything I could. I read the survivor stories, I watched clips of the official apology issued, and with each bit of information I processed, I grew both angrier with those that condoned these things, and more impressed with the way the Aboriginal survivors and the following generations were able to move forward, despite the repercussions of a terrible attempt by their own country to exterminate them completely. These are still felt, even now.
2: The mental health implications of IRS, which are huge, obviously, because you have the survivors and then you have their families. All these people have had their parenting skills stolen from them. They have had their language and their culture stolen from them. They have been mentally, physically, and sexually abused. Some of them. So they are passing down those traits to their family members. Some of them only know how to deal with these through alcohol or drug abuse. And then they're not proper parents. So the residential school is also directly impacted when people aren't able to hold a job because of the mental abuse. It's also Mi'kmaq family, so children are being taken from their homes, and it all links back to the residential school system.
0: I needed to teach others about what the Indian residential schools had done to Canada's Aboriginal people, so that they wouldn't become indifferent like I had been. You see, I'm from Atlantic Canada. A place that had been home to only one residential school, which was located in Chibonacadie, Nova Scotia. Though the toll this institution took on our First Nations communities was great, the level of understanding among the people here is not where it should be. Chibonacadie was alone, and because of this it has been forgotten by many. Some even refuse to acknowledge its existence.
3: There's this mythology about what Canada is, and people tend to think that Canada would never do this to its citizens, would never do this. Their government would never do this. We have a just government. We're the peacekeepers of the world. We're the best country in the world to live in. So they cannot fathom in their minds that this stuff happened. They have to put it away and say, oh, it happened a long time ago. Why don't you guys just forget about that? That was forever ago. Well, the effects are happening still today. The last residential school closed in 1996. That wasn't that long ago.
0: But the wounds dug at Chibonacadie were all too real.
3: There was one residential school, which was the Chibonacadie Residential School, and it was open from 1929 to 1967. During that time, the sisters at the Mount St. Vincent's, the Sisters of Charity, were the teachers, and the oblates were the priests. The reason why they were running this school in this area, it was to, in their words, it was to educate. But if you look at the greater context of residential schools, the whole mission was to Christianize and to civilize, and I say that in air quotes, our people. What the main mission was to come in and have First Nations people learn how to run a house and serve people in the houses and become farmhand. They didn't really consider us real people. What they considered us to be was less than. So it didn't matter if we had the trappings of wealth and, you know, wealth as we seen it, or even we were savvy traders and had acquired stuff. They wanted the resources of this land. They wanted us in the lower rungs of society. So how did they do that? They take the children from the family so they can control how the communities progress. Out west, there was First Nations that were still in open rebellion of the Canadian government. They said they will not rebel against us if we have their children. We remove the child from this environment. We can mold these children to be who we want them to be. Not what their community wants them to be, not what their parents want them to be, what we as the government and the church want them to be, and how we see them fitting in our society, where we are the dominant society and they're at the lower rungs. The kids went into the residential school. They took them in. They deloused them. They cut their hair. They removed their clothing. They gave them uniforms. They gave them numbers. There would be numbers in their clothes, so everything would be number 1 or number 27. So they wouldn't call them by their names. They wouldn't say, "Amanda, come here." They would say, "Number 27, you left your socks on the floor." They were denied the basic rights any child should have. Not only were they denied the love and the care of their parents and the acceptance and love of their community, they were denied basic human rights, like to a nationality, to a name, to be treated better than an animal. Because sometimes people treated animals better than how residential school survivors were treated.
0: After learning what I could about what the survivors went through, I began to question how a child could grow up and come to terms with what had happened to them. What does it mean to heal, really? I knew of the problems that these institutions had caused, but what I really wanted to know was how the survivors were able to overcome the obstacles that they faced. I had heard the awful stories. It was time to find that silver lining. This documentary follows my investigation to discover how the First Nations residential school survivors in Atlantic Canada are coping with and healing from their experiences in the schools. I spent the greater part of my summer traveling around the Maritimes, interviewing those who worked closely with First Nations health and well-being. From them, I learned a great deal, and I hope that by passing their knowledge on, I can promote understanding of the legacy of the Indian residential schools and inspire others with stories of strength from remarkable people. This is an account of unfathomable pain, but even more so than that, it is a story of recovery and restoration.
3: I've seen one survivor just grumble at a hearing when another survivor was talking about getting sodomized by a priest.
2: One gentleman who explained that when he joined the military in the 60s, they shaved his head and his head was permanently dented in all these different places, because the nuns had used a metal ruler, the edge of it, to hit him every time he did something they didn't like.
3: She can't turn her neck like this, like moving her head back and forth with keeping her shoulders straight because of an injury she sustained in residential school. So now she has to move her entire body because of the fact that they didn't get her proper medical attention.
2: I remember being at the Native Mental Health Association meeting about 3 years ago, and I was in a sharing circle with this elder, and she had said that she lost her language, and the reason was when she was 5, she was kidnapped by the big bird, that's what she called it, a helicopter, came down, took her from her community, and every time she spoke her own language, they shoved a safety pin through her tongue. So she quit speaking altogether. So she said she didn't speak for 5 or 6 years because of the fear. And these are traumatic experiences. You're listening to it. I remember driving home and there was this huge lump in my throat. I was like, I'm not going to cry. I ended up crying all the way from Sydney to Halifax, basically, because it was just devastating.
0: It has been said that it takes 7 generations to heal. We're only just beginning to hear the stories of the descendants of residential school survivors. The newer generations are feeling the effects of the residential schools too. Intergenerational survivors understand all too well how the experiences of their parents and grandparents can cause suffering in those who came after them.
4: My stepfather, he physically, mentally, and sexually abused me. So I went into counseling myself at an early age. I also had my mother, who was a big strength in my life. She was my best friend, and we did everything together. I could come to her for anything. She didn't realize that some of the abuse that he was doing to me, because I kind of kept it to myself. A picture or something could bring you right back to where you were. So it's something that you have to work on a daily basis. You have to be working on your healing every day. In the beginning, you're not understanding, okay, so you smell a certain smell, and it's like it takes you right back, okay, and then you start going into, like, anxiety, and you don't even know, you know, what this anxiety, what you're feeling. You don't even know it's anxiety. You're like, you just know that you're shaking and you can't breathe. And so to learn all that stuff and then go from there to learn how to heal.
5: I seen firsthand, like, my family, they, like, everyone uses substance. So seeing all that, too, and that had a big impact on, I guess, my family.
0: It isn't only the direct lineage of residential school survivors that have faced trials in the years after these institutions shut down. The First Nations, Métis, and Inuit people all over the country are facing serious hardship. Social issues, addictions, and other health problems plague them almost daily, and most of these crises can be traced back to Indian residential schools.
3: You live what you learn. And they didn't learn how to properly bond with their children because nobody properly bonded with them. And that was in varying degrees, so depending on how long they were at the residential school, what their experiences were, you know. So they, how could we expect them to be wonderful, fantastic parents when they didn't have the skills
2: to do that? What you really learn really quickly is that health is linked to IRS. They're not separable. Mental health issues can manifest in, like, sore stomach, indigestion, yeah. Right, ulcers. These are all connected to mental health, right? So if you're not taking proper care of yourself, so if you're sitting on social and you're eating Kraft dinner every day and you're not exercising and you're 300 pounds and you get arthritis in your joints, and the reason why you can't leave your home and the reason why you don't know how to eat properly is because you're in a residential school. It's all linked.
6: Like, I've been working with our people for 40 years. Those same issues are still here today. Economic development, social housing, employment, education. They're all there. They're coming gradually, but not fast enough. Not fast enough for the population the way we're growing. So those issues still have to be addressed.
5: How they parented. Because when they were, like, shipped off so young and then they came back, I'm not saying they had a disconnect, but they didn't know how to parent right, I guess, some of them.
7: They weren't loved.
5: Yeah, so, like, they didn't know how to, like, be a parent and nurture them and all that stuff. And a lot of it was, like, substance
7: and
5: language.
7: Yeah, I was going to say the mouthy language is pretty...
5: Like, my gram, she's a speaker, but she chooses not to speak. And, like, I'm a Maliseet, so we don't have many speakers in a lot of the communities, and the speakers are the elders. So, and a lot of them did, like, go to residential schools, and they choose not to pass down their language ceremony as much in my community, as much as there should be. So that's probably one of the big things. And how some youths, like, they're like, I'm proud to be Native. I'm like, well, what does it mean to you? So it's like... They don't know. They're like, I was like, what makes you so proud? It's not that I'm trying to, like, I don't know, make them feel bad, I guess, or trying to call them out. I just want them to, like, to ask them, like, do they really know who they are? And
7: there's a lot of loss of pride and loss of identity. Like, they don't know what it means to be Aboriginal. And I know with a lot of the Idle No More stuff, like, people are trying to get more active and trying to be more out there and trying to fight for their rights and stuff, but I still don't think they understand.
0: While the legacy of Indian residential schools takes its toll, Canadian and First Nations organizations fight back as they produce many avenues for healing for our survivors and their communities.
2: I was the senior health policy analyst with the Atlantic Policy Congress, so I worked with all communities in Atlantic Canada. So I know that one of the most brilliant things that we did when I was at APC was... It was last summer, the youth, the Mi'kmaq Maliseet Atlantic Youth Council, every 2 years they have a conference. And this year they wanted to bring IRS survivors and Mi'kmaq youth and Maliseet youth together.
7: At the youth conference here in Fredericton at UNB, and it was bridging the gap between the survivors and the youth. So, like, kind of trying to deal with the intergenerational trauma that happened because of the residential schools. And what our vision was to not necessarily try to have the survivors tell their stories and try to live all that trauma that they've gone through, but to have the youth and the survivors at the same place, working together, doing workshops together, like overcoming obstacles and stuff like that, to be able to work together. And just because we never, like me myself, I've never actually listened to a survivor talk about their experiences. That was my first time, and it was really, really eye-opening.
6: On behalf of the chiefs of the Atlantic, myself and Chief Debbie Robinson was chosen as women chiefs to sit on this committee for the residential school. What our purpose was there was to be there for support and to understand more about the situation and what happened. Some of the stories, a lot of people doesn't want to talk about it and others do. I mean, it's a choice if they want to or if they don't. It's a hard decision for anybody to do, to talk about.
4: Community-wise, we have held various workshops and sessions on grieving and how to get past the grieving and learning how to heal with traditional ways, with smudging, the sweat, that type of thing.
8: I am working with the survivors this year, and it's the fourth one. It's with the Mi'kmaq Maliseet Healing Networking Center. The funding actually gets cut in December. But this is the fourth survivors gathering. So what they do is they have survivors from all New Brunswick and Listigouche and some from PEI come to King's Clear, and then we all just, all weekend, just fun stuff. So we don't talk about any trauma. It's not there for them to share their stories, but to hang out. Like, they do a lot of cultural stuff. We do like language. Well, we have workshops, like every year they're different. We have like comedians and stuff, like just make them laugh. Last year they made a quilt together. They always make stuff every year. Like one year they made rattles, and the year before that they made drums, and they made ash baskets. So this year I think they're making medicine bags. It's kind of like, that's kind of their healing, just getting them away and having them, like something for them to look forward to.
2: Albert Marshall talks about two-eyed seeing. And it's the ability to see the world from our perspective and the non-First Nations perspective, and you have to kind of amalgamate them together to understand. So some First Nations people, if they want to heal, need to go to a counselor. Some First Nations people, they need to heal, they need to have a sweat. They need to smudge. They need to be able to do this when they need to do this. Some people need a combination. And some First Nations people say, I'm not cultural. I don't want to smudge. I don't want to have a sweat. I want a prescription, and I want to talk this out. You know, everybody's different, and you can't just prescribe traditional medicine to everybody. Everybody experiences things differently. Everybody copes with things differently. So you have to work with those people.
0: Well, there are some really good services. One of the things that has been successful, but unfortunately it's facing funding cuts, is the Aboriginal Healing Foundation. The Aboriginal Healing Foundation needs to continue. The work and the progress they've made to date needs to continue. Health Canada also has a Resolution Health Support program with Resolution Health Support workers that are, they're like the mental health paramedics, and they kind of triage situations, refer them over to counseling, help deal with the situations that are happening. They do more of an emotional and mental support. Then we have cultural support workers, and the cultural support workers help with people that don't want to talk so much but want to have a smudge, want to do a ceremony, want to have like a releasing ceremony, or because sometimes when you have trauma you build it all up on your shoulders, and they just take an eagle fan and they wipe you down.
8: But I think there's more that needs to be done, like around self-esteem issues, just building up who they are as a person, and then eventually talking about that stuff. So that's what I try to do the best I can. So I bring up a little bit like who they are as Maliseets or Mi'kmaq, but mostly it's just like trying to bring more self-esteem to them. By having more self-esteem, they're more prone to learn more about themselves and stuff, and actually have a sense of pride and actually know why they're proud.
0: We still have a lengthy path to tread. That is evident. but it only takes a small glance into the progress that we're making, no matter how large or small those achievements may seem, to find a glimmer of hope in a world of hurt.
6: She said, I healed myself as the years went by. I healed myself. But I did learn a lot, but I saw a lot of abuse as well. So she said, I don't need any healing. She's healed herself. But as a chief, she needed a roof, and I knew she wouldn't probably be around when the compensation came out, the thousands of dollars that they were entitled to. So anyways, we as a band fixed her house. We fixed it all up, and she was so proud of that.
4: You know, I've attended, as the health director, I've attended many conferences and workshops, and in the IRS program, you know, there are survivors out there that will tell their story at some of these conferences. Telling their story is helping healing. Allowing them just to talk and just you listening can help heal. I truly believe that. Just allowing them to tell their story.
3: At the national event, I will tell you one of the best things, how I knew the national event was successful, was there were survivors I had seen that were angry in the past and looked tired. They looked 30 years younger. They looked young. They looked like they had a weight taken off their shoulders. One residential school survivor told me, she said she was so happy with the national event, she felt respected. She had a place to stay, and it was a respectable hotel. She was able to tell her story, and she was believed. She said, we were fed really well at this national event. Because she said before we were trying to tell people what happened to us, we were hungry. We were like six to a hotel room trying to scrounge up money to get to the meeting. Then she said she could smell the steak sometime off people's breath as they were talking to her, and she was super hungry. And so she said before we used to bang on everybody's door trying to be heard. With the national event, we actually felt like we were heard. And we felt validated, and you could see that in how they were at the event, how they were after the event.
7: After having everything taken from us, and after having to deal with residential schools, and then having to deal with generations that have been hurt because of the things that have been done to our ancestors, what's your hope for the future?
4: I want to see, I'd like to see community members come together and actually be a community. Sometimes when people don't understand what a community member is going through, and that community member can isolate themselves and their opinions put on different community members. I would love to see because I think that healthy people make a healthy community. Mm. That's what I'd like to see.
2: Youth have taken this. I know in Atlantic, especially through Mace, the youth have taken this as their mantle. Like, we will not let what happened to you define us. It's a positive thing, right?
7: Yeah.
2: We will not let what happened to you define us as a people. We are going to take it back. We're going to take our First Nations culture, our First Nations identity. We're going to take it back for you because this was done to you. You had no choice in this, right? We're going to take it back for you. And that is really
7: inspiring. Hope that people find their identity and find out who they are, really, and just get that self-esteem and are able to use their voices in a positive way as opposed to using it in a destructive way, to be able to be educated about things that are happening and to be able to contribute to, like,
8: pretty good at persevering, I guess, considering all the history that happened to us as First Nations people, not just First Nations, but Aboriginal in general. I don't know, we still seem like a lot of us we're still trying to succeed. I think that there's a bright future for, like, Aboriginal people in general, just because, like, a lot of us, we don't let it, like, the history, like, define us. Like, we know it's there, and we have, like, a general awareness, but we can't let it hold us down.
6: I do think more education has to be done within the students,
7: yep,
6: and in the schools, and that is part of our history, and that should be in there. All nationalities should know about it, because they all know about the Holocaust, so they all should know about the Native residential school. I think you have to put something up to say this will never ever happen again to the children. The children should never ever be taken away from the parents.
3: These are the types of things that the Canadian government really has to consider. You know? And if they're really serious about reconciliation, the survivors have said it, they have to put their money where their mouth is. They have to provide these things. You know, if they're... It took so many generations to get like this. It's going to take so many generations to get out of it. It's not a 5-year fix. So we have to understand it. We have to accept what happened. And we have to say, you know, how can we fix this together as a nation?
0: There is hope. It shines on the horizon with every attempt we make to heal. We will reach it. We will achieve what we have been wishing for. The residential schools caused a massive amount of pain and horror, and these wounds are nowhere near being healed completely. There is a lot of work to be done, but if we as Canadians, both white and Aboriginal alike, band together to promote understanding, to fix the problems caused in generations past, sooner rather than later, we may see a people broken by genocide and discrimination rise stronger than ever before and flourish in a way that they have wished to see for centuries. Loco 107.3 FM would like to thank the following people and organizations for their contributions to this documentary. Former Chief of Glooskap First Nation Shirley Clark, Amanda Peters, Charlotte Warrington, Vanessa Nevin, Miranda Mitchell, Sydney Paul, and the Atlantic Policy Congress.
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0: St. Joseph's Mission Residential School, just 12 miles southeast of Williams Lake, British Columbia, operated for 90 years, from 1891 until 1981. Our reserve, the Sugarcane Reserve or the Williams Lake Indian Reserve, is located between Williams Lake and the St. Joseph's Mission. It's 4 miles from us. Almost every kid from our reserve attended the St. Joseph's Mission from 1891 until 1981. My grandmother, Clotilde Tillian Thomas, went to the St. Joseph's Mission Residential School. She was a residential school survivor. She was born in 1907, and she went there to the school, I think, 4 years. She tells some of her stories about being at the residential school. This is what she said.
1: I think Mission was the first schoolhouse around here. Eden 85. I remember we built it. The workers, Becky, horseback, and then the parents used to take me to the mission. Bring us back, bring us home from the 15th of August to the 1st of September. That one was about 2 weeks holiday.
0: She even ran away from the mission, which is something that I was too chicken to even do. Good for her.
1: When I ran away from the mission, Father Maya beat us up, me and Ginny the Bash. We ran away in the afternoon, and we went as far as Yellow Lake, and we could catch just crossing the creek, and we could catch it. We had to come back. She didn't pick us up, but we come back. When we got home, we got licked. We ran away from the mission because sister was getting mad at us and calling us red skins and everything. That's how I got mad and ran away, because she called us red skins. I don't know.
0: It seems that one thing was the same throughout all the years of the residential school, and that was that separation of boys and girls, brothers and sisters. And brothers couldn't talk to their sisters, and sisters couldn't talk to their brothers, you know, without getting into trouble. Just listen to my grandmother.
1: Boys on one side, the girls on one side. You couldn't even go close and talk to them boys. If you could get stuck into the boys, and if the boys could get stuck into some girls, you could punish, you got a whipping. The boys had their own convent down there, and the girls' convent up here. And go there. And when we used to go to the dining room, we go through a hall. We don't go through open.
0: My grandmother passed away in 2007. She was 100 years old. She seemed to have forgiven the residential school for all that it did to her. Hazel Alexis Soitz was a member of our band, and she was a residential school survivor. Hazel was a very religious person on our reserve. She knew all her prayers and songs in English and in our native Tsleil-Waututh language.
2: Was a class of success on Spanish.

0: question.
1: I asked my friend Chris about his experience at the residential school. He was happy to have me record some of his stories and experiences he had over there. And I asked him how many years he had spent over there and generally what was his feeling about the whole experience. And so he told me, you know, how he had ended up being at the residential school. This is what he said.
2: Well, my experience, if I had to describe it, wasn't a very good experience. There were some things there that, you know, I thought was okay, but overall, it wasn't an experience that I'd want my kids to ever experience, because right from day one, you know, you talk about apprehension. I was one of the, my brother and I were, you know, a couple of boys that were apprehended. You know, you didn't think it would happen in that day and age, but it actually happened to us. I went over to, or both I, my brother and I, went over to visit our cousins over at the mission, you know, just to go and play with them on a weekend kind of thing. And when we showed up there, one of the brothers come outside and seen us there and says, "Oh, Wycott boys." So from there, he just says, "You got to come with me." And we went, and he told us what was going to happen, that we had to stay there. And, you know, I, you know, pretty confused as to why he would say that. So I remember saying that, well, I want to talk to my mom and dad first. And he says, "No, you got to come with us." And that was the end of it. And we ended up staying there for that time period. I was there for till 63. And I also, you know, the hard part of it was that my mom and dad didn't show up to visit us for about 6 months after we got there. And I always wondered why. And that I carried that for years, you know, even into my early 20s. I was still upset and angry at my mom and dad for, you know, allowing that to happen. But I don't know exactly what transpired for us to be put into the residential school at that time, but I know when I questioned them about, you know, them caring about us or whatever, they just said that, well, when they did go there, the priest had gone to see them and told them that they shouldn't come over and visit us because it would just upset us. So 6 months later, so when we finally seen our parents again, and then, you know, I remember, you know, watching out the window of our dormitory, just waiting to see my mom and dad's car come over this one hill to come over and visit us all that time, but that never happened. So really, I think I developed the feeling of abandonment. Parents didn't care, and I don't know, it developed a lot of anger in me anyway, and I just, you know, didn't have much respect for my parents after that. And I think it really showed with the relationship between my mom and dad and my, you know, years after that, even into my adulthood, I think. So that was the reason. And I did remember when they did come over and visit us at that time. Their visitation was in what you call a parlor. And they came in to visit us, and there was a nun in that same room that sat there like they were, you know, it was one of those supervised visits. And, you know, I felt really uncomfortable in that situation, so I just couldn't really interact with my parents, and I just felt out of place. And the visit seemed to be really short. I think my parents were uncomfortable with that setup, so, you know, there wasn't much to talk about or anything. There was, you know, usually when you see your kids, you give them a hug and all that kind of stuff. That never happened, and, you know, it just added to that feeling of disconnection. I guess that's the rough beginning of my disconnection between my parents and myself, and I carried that all the way into my adulthood, you know, where I can't really hug or, you know, show affection to anybody, you know. Something that was learned from that.

0: I spoke with Sally. She is a residential school survivor. She went to the St. Joseph's Mission Residential School for 10 years, she says, from 1947. And this is what she had to say. About going to school at the residential school, was it good or bad, or do you have different?
1: There was some good times, because we made lots of friends, and then there were some bad times. Mm-hmm. I had lots of bad times there as a child, because this one nun didn't like me. Because I was a favorite with one of the fathers.
0: Oh yeah.
1: And so every chance she could, she took it out on me.
0: And with a strap or what? Or
1: she used to grab me by the hair and swing me around, throw me onto the bench.
0: Oh.
1: Yeah. Hmm. So her name was Sister Loretta, and I don't know, she just had it against me. And every chance she could, she was always after me. Mm-hmm. Like if I didn't want to play baseball, she'd come behind me with a switch from Willow and hit me in the back of the legs and make me run around the bases, because mm-hmm. I didn't want to play baseball because my leg used to hurt. And it was one of the bad times.
0: Oh, yeah.
1: Yeah.
0: Do you remember the first time you went over? You must have been about 6 years old.
1: Yeah.
0: How did you feel when you...
1: I cried all the way over there, and I couldn't figure out how come my mom and dad were taking me over there.
0: Mm-hmm.
1: And when they left, I cried more. I wanted to go home with them because I didn't understand why they were taking me over there.
0: Mm-hmm.
1: And then that night, I wasn't the only girl crying. There was lots of girls crying in there.
0: Oh, yeah.
1: You could hear all these little girls crying, and it made you cry more, you know.
0: Yeah.
1: Yeah.
0: That was the same with us and the boys, mm-hmm. junior dorm.
1: Yeah.
0: One would start and then...
1: Yeah, I know. There's one little girl that used to always cry every night, and then all the other girls would start crying because they heard her crying. And she was, I think she was younger than the rest of us, you know.
0: Mm-hmm.
1: Yeah. And then they used to make us, we were very young, and they used to make us go to church in the morning. They'd get us up 4 o'clock in the morning to go to church at 5, and we'd kneel there for about an hour, 2 hours. And it was all in Latin, and we didn't know what the heck they were talking about, so, you know.
0: Yeah.
1: And I want to share this one experience with this one girl. She was, I forget where she was from, I won't name names or anything.
0: Mm-hmm.
1: She wanted to go to the bathroom. She got up and she asked one of the nuns if she could go to the bathroom. And the nun told her, no, you can't. So she went back and she sat down and she wet herself. And I really felt so sorry for her. I cried because I was ashamed for her too. I felt for her because I felt that she was... I don't know how you say it, shamed or whatever. And I just felt so sorry for her. I cried for her.
0: Sort of ridiculed?
1: Yeah, it was like, it really shamed her, and she had her head down and she just cried and cried, and they were telling her to be quiet and be quiet.
0: Mm.
1: But everybody, even the boys on the boys' side saw it.
0: Mm.
1: And they were snickering and everything, and I thought that wasn't very nice of them, you know, but... And it wasn't her fault.
0: Yeah.
1: You know, it was one of the one things I never forgot.
0: Mm-hmm.
1: I always think about it. It was one of the things. And at night time when you went to bed, you were allowed to go to the bathroom once.
0: Mm.
1: And they had older girls supervising while the nuns went to bed. And if an older girl didn't like you, they wouldn't let you sneak to the bathroom.
0: Mm.
1: They'd make you go. They only had one bathroom in the dorm. And if they didn't like you, they'd make you walk all the way down the hallway. And that big hallway, it felt big to me when I was little. And mm-hmm. go right outside through the past the church, go to the girls' hall, play hall, and go outside. And we had to go outside to go to the bathroom if they didn't like you.
0: Hmm.
1: If he liked you, you could use the bathroom there.
0: Oh my gosh.
1: Yeah, that's how old you were.
0: Did they have the girls split up into three groups, like seniors, intermediates, and the juniors?
1: Yeah. And it seems like the juniors and the seniors, the juniors and the intermediates always got it from the older girls.
0: Yeah.
1: They were always, you know, like if you got an orange or an apple, and we very rarely got anything like that. If we got it, the older girls would take it on us and eat it on us. It was just the way it was, I guess.
0: Yeah. Roberta went to the St. Joseph's Mission Residential School starting in 1949 and stayed there until 1959. For 3 years after that, she went to the Kamloops Indian Residential School. This is her story.
2: You wanted to go over there? You don't recall?
3: I think it was, I don't know the exact word, like ingrained, because our older sisters and brothers went before us.
0: And it was just your turn?
3: Just because they went, we knew we were going sooner or later.
0: Mm.
3: Like Charlie was just ahead of us, right?
0: Oh, yeah. Lloydie would have been...
3: He went the same time as I did.
0: Oh, okay.
3: You see, you're a couple of years older than me. Got. Yeah.
0: Mm-hmm.
3: So, like, we expected it, right? And people were always talking about it, so we knew we were going.
0: Yeah.
3: So it wasn't, not till I got over there, right?
0: Yeah.
3: Not till I was right in there, then I was crying my pillow at night, stuff like that, right?
0: You really missed
3: it. Because I knew I was there and I'm not going home. Well, the ones that went there before, you know, they never came home. They weren't, never said bad things about it, so I didn't mind that part.
0: Yeah. How was your memory of the residential school overall?
3: I didn't like it.
0: Were you treated mean over there or abused in any way? Or what didn't you like most?
3: Actually, I don't like talking about it. I don't want to dwell on it here. I was sexually abused there.
0: Yeah. You didn't have to if you don't want to. But,
3: It wrecked my whole rest of my school years there.
0: Oh, yeah.
3: I didn't want to be there.
0: Yeah. How about physical abuse? Were you treated mean or bad by nuns or priests or brothers or anything? Or older kids?
3: Yes, I got older, I didn't want to be there, so I guess I rebelled and I wasn't always doing good things.
0: Mm-hmm.
3: You know, and then you get caught and get punished, right?
0: Yeah.
3: We get caught, maybe caught so many times, and they used to have parties down. I don't know what else to call it, parties. Down at the boys' recreation room, down at the priest's house, the old recreation room with boys. They had a big rec room there, they used to have dances in there.
0: Oh, yeah.
3: And if you did something bad, or what's what they consider bad, then you didn't get to go to the dance.
0: Yeah.
3: And they had snacks there and everything.
0: Mm-hmm.
3: So if you were bad, then you got sent to bed, right?
0: Yeah.
3: A lot of times I remember being in the dormitory and maybe I'd be there by myself.
0: Yeah.
3: At the girls' dormitory. Which was in the old building where I went.
0: The one you called the convent?
3: The old convent.
0: Yeah.
3: My older sister Agnes was there. She might have been there 1 year or something like that. But then she was gone.
0: Mm-hmm.
3: I don't think it mattered, you know. they had like what they call cliques there.
2: Yeah.
3: Which you were either a part of or you weren't a part of.
2: Mm-hmm.
3: You were considered a part of a clique, and you know, you were in.
2: You were okay. also talked about punishments that they had to endure while at the residential school.
3: You did something what they considered really bad. I remember them, some of the girls had they pulled their pants down in front of the rest of us and whipped them on their bare asses, you know, to make them bend over and
2: mm-hmm.
3: let everybody see their bottoms, and whipping them with a strap like that, I think of it today, and it's, what do you call it, humiliating, whatever, you know?
2: Yeah.
3: I don't know, it's, but they got, the girls got so they, like you didn't give a shit, you know?
2: Mm-hmm.
3: And they'd get strapped, and they'd come out of it, and they'd be kind of giggling, probably giggling about it.
2: Yeah.
3: And they'd probably, you know, more or less probably nervous laugh, or trying to show them other kids to be tough or
2: yeah.
3: whatever.
2: Yeah.
3: But I think of it today, and, you know, can you imagine doing that today? To these kids around here, can you imagine pulling their pants down, put their bare bums in front of everybody? Some people do it, but I can't imagine doing it.
2: And kids, some kids used to run away from the mission. Did you ever run away when you were over there?
3: No, we used to go all over that hillside there. And I always thought about going home, but I never.
2: You know, probably know some that did run away though, eh?
3: Mm-hmm.
2: What did they do with them when they got brought back?
3: Yeah, well, some of them, you know, they probably got tired of them doing it, so they'd cut off their hair, the girls, and then the girls would be going around with a scarf on, you know, to hide their bald heads.
2: Mm-hmm.
3: That's another humiliating thing I couldn't imagine doing. I don't know how they felt. I wouldn't want to be going around with my hair cut off.
2: Yeah.
3: But I know they did that, and getting whipped on their bare bottoms, you know. And especially if you're older, you know, the older girls, I can't imagine the feeling, you know. They would tell you better than I could. But I know they did that. Yeah, it was bad for some kids. I know I was when I went there, I was a bedwetter, and what they used to do with us, and sometimes they'd get to wear those wet sheets, you know, in front of everybody, and I don't remember if we had to wash it ourselves or stuff. I was small, I don't remember much. I guess I chose not to remember a lot of stuff. Probably didn't want to. I don't

parlez dans ce rayon. Quelle minute, I'm going to shoot out the shooting. I'm going to shoot out the shooting. I'm going to shoot out the shooting. I'm going to shoot out the shooting. I'm going to shoot out the shooting. I'm going to shoot out the shooting. I'm going to shoot out the shooting. I'm going to shoot out the shooting. I'm going to shoot out the shooting. I'm going to shoot out the shooting. I'm going to shoot out the shooting. I'm going to shoot out the shooting. I'm going to shoot out the shooting. I'm going to shoot out the shooting. I'm going to shoot out the shooting. I'm going to shoot out the shooting. I'm going to shoot out the shooting. I'm going to shoot out the shooting. I'm going to shoot out the shooting. I'm going to shoot out the shooting. I'm going to shoot out the shooting. I'm going to shoot out the shooting. I'm going to shoot out the shooting. I'm going to shoot out the shooting. I'm going to shoot out the shooting. I'm going to shoot out the shooting. I'm going to shoot out the shooting. I'm going to sh

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0: From New York, this is Democracy Now!
1: The Secretary General remains deeply concerned by the continuing military escalation between Iran and the United States of America. He's particularly concerned about attacks on civilian infrastructure in Iran and across the region.
0: The United Nations is calling for new talks between the U.S. and Iran as the war rapidly escalates. The U.S. has bombed Iran for 9 consecutive nights, while at least 3 U.S. soldiers were killed in Jordan and Iraq in the deadliest weekend for U.S. troops since early March. We'll get the latest. Then to Houston, Texas, where protests are continuing over the death of Lorenzo Salgado Araujo, a Mexican father of 3 U.S. citizens who was fatally shot by an ICE agent as he drove to work.
2: Really, really hoped that my dad would be the last person that this would happen to. But you saw what happened less than a week later. Yeah. Out there in Maine, there is a young 3-year-old child who saw the worst of the worst. And it is terrible to think that this could happen again.
0: We'll hear voices from the streets of Houston and speak with Democratic Congressmember Al Green. Then millions of people across North America face another day of hazardous air pollution as nearly 1,000 active wildfires continue to rage in Canada. President Trump's threatening new tariffs on Canada while ignoring the link between the fires and climate change. We'll go to Canada for the latest. All that and more coming up. Welcome to Democracy Now!, democracynow.org, The War and Peace Report. I'm Amy Goodman. The United States is continuing to strike Iran for a 9th straight day after 2 U.S. service members from Hawaii and Texas were killed in an Iranian air attack on a base in Jordan. A 3rd soldier was killed in northern Iraq during a controlled detonation of a downed Iranian drone. On Saturday, the U.S. struck a water desalinization plant in the village of Banji, disrupting drinking water for about 10,000 people in nearly 24 villages in southern Iran. According to Drop Site News, U.S. attacks have also targeted 9 bridges, 2 airports, a railroad junction, and a road tunnel since Wednesday. And the International Atomic Energy Agency is looking into reports of an attack on the construction site of a planned nuclear power plant in Dakhovin. Over the weekend, the State Department issued a warning to Americans abroad, calling on them to remain cautious. This comes as Axios reports the U.S. is sending dozens of refueling planes to Israel ahead of increased military operations against Iran. Iranian authorities report U.S. attacks so far this month have killed at least 41 people and wounded more than 400 others. This is the advisor to Iran's supreme leader.
3: If in the next 2 or 3 days the Americans continue the war, we will enter a phase of complete offense and destruction. Should they try to seize any part of our territory, we might enter that same phase of offense, abandoning our defensive posture, abandoning our deterrence and reciprocal measures.
0: In Gaza, Israeli strikes in Gaza City on Saturday killed at least 9 Palestinians, including 3 children, according to local health officials. Separately, an Israeli attack on a tent sheltering displaced families in southern Gaza killed at least 1 Palestinian and wounded several others Sunday night. This is Huda Alaham, whose building was destroyed in an Israeli strike.
4: Our message to the world is to stop this war on us. We can't stand it. We don't have anything. We can't find food to eat. Why are they doing this? We haven't done anything. We were staying safely in our homes. We want to eat. We want to live like everyone else.
0: Israeli attacks have killed more than 1,100.

0: 100 Palestinians in Gaza since October, when Israel agreed to a U.S.-brokered so-called ceasefire. In the occupied West Bank, dozens of Israeli settlers stormed a Palestinian village near the southern town of Yatta on Sunday, setting fire to a mosque and buildings. Footage obtained by Reuters showed the settlers attacking a Palestinian home, starting fires near the property and spraying graffiti on its walls. Eyewitnesses called it a coordinated attack.
1: It was an attack on the entire village. The settlers came from the nearby settlement of Habat Maon. There were around 40 settlers. Six were attacking here. They directly attacked this house to prevent anyone from getting out of the house, and the others went towards the mosque, and they tried to set fire to the mosque.
0: Elsewhere, Israeli settlers deliberately set fire to Palestinian farmland and olive groves in the village of Tel, south of Nablus. In June, Amnesty International accused Israel's government of carrying out a campaign of ethnic cleansing in the occupied West Bank amidst a steep rise of state-backed violence and forced displacements by Israeli settlers. Israel's revoked the protected status of Nile crocodiles to pave the way for a new prison modeled after the Trump administration's so-called alligator Alcatraz ICE jail in the Florida Everglades. The proposal by Israel's far-right national security minister Itamar Ben-Gvir would see Palestinians held in a prison surrounded by a crocodile-infested moat. Israeli researcher and political commentator Shail Ben Ephraim said on X, quote, "The fact that Israel's trying to surround a prison with crocodiles tells you all you need to know about these camps, which are designed to torture, rape and murder Palestinians, often held as hostages without charges," unquote. In Ukraine, Russia launched one of its largest ballistic missile attacks on the capital, Kyiv, since the start of the war, leaving at least six people dead and dozens injured. 10 people were also killed in a Russian strike near the Ukrainian port city of Odessa. In response, Ukraine targeted Moscow with 400 drones, wounding two people, setting buildings ablaze. This is a Kyiv resident whose apartment was damaged in a Russian attack.
2: There was the first strike. The building shook. Then it was quiet for a while because the front doors had been blown off. Here in the hallway, then came the second strike. And then there was a huge blast. We heard it. The building started shaking, and I could hear everything flying around.
0: A Colorado prison guard faces multiple charges, including attempted murder, after he allegedly shot a protester outside the for-profit ICE jail where he works. Witnesses say 42-year-old Brandon Booth responded to demonstrations last Thursday outside the GEO Group's Aurora ICE Processing Center by firing a single shot at protesters, then fleeing the scene. The bullet struck 21-year-old Emma Landis in the heel, sending her to the hospital. In the wake of the shooting, Booth's former sister-in-law told the Denver Post Booth was, quote, "not a good person at all," unquote. She said he'd previously slammed her into a wall, giving her a concussion, adding, quote, "this is not a person who does the right thing or respects boundaries, especially of women and kids," she said. Meanwhile, records show the ICE agent behind the fatal shooting of 25-year-old Johan Sebastian Duran Guerrero once told a court a head injury had left him with impaired cognitive functioning and memory. David Briette filed a lawsuit against the Maine Community College system in late 2023, alleging post-concussive injuries after a steel beam fell on his head during a firefighting training course. Just 2 years later, Briette went to work as an ICE officer, despite his injury and his documented history of domestic violence against two previous wives and his daughters. He's an Afghan war vet. The far-right social media influencers Andrew and Tristan Tate have been arrested in Miami after British authorities issued new rape and sex trafficking charges against the brothers. The United Kingdom's Crown Prosecution Service announced the charges Saturday.
3: 38 new charges in total have now been authorized against Andrew and Tristan Tate, bringing the total number of charges faced to 59. The charges relate to seven victims spanning a period from 2010 to 2017. I want to make it clear, there is no place for male violence against women and girls in our society, and we will continue to work tirelessly to support victims and investigate all reports made to us.
0: And Andrew and Tristan Tate are dual British-U.S. citizens prominent in the far-right hyper-masculine online community known as the Manosphere. They previously lived in Romania, where in 2023, prosecutors filed a criminal indictment against them on charges including violence, rape, and human trafficking. Despite the charges, they were freed from travel restrictions in Romania earlier this year after White House officials took an interest in their case. Andy Burnham takes over as the United Kingdom's next prime minister, succeeding Keir Starmer. Burnham is Britain's seventh prime minister in a decade. He's the former mayor of Manchester, considered to be more left-leaning than Starmer. Starmer was forced to step down from office after members of his Labour Party called on him to resign after the party's huge losses in Britain's local elections. Millions of people across North America face another day of hazardous air pollution as nearly 1,000 active wildfires continue to rage in Canada. Hazardous air quality alerts are once again in effect today for major cities, including Chicago, Detroit, Columbus, and Minneapolis. Here in New York, air quality's improved, at least for now, following what officials are calling the second worst smoke event in New York City's modern history. On Friday, President Trump blamed Canada, threatened to impose new tariffs on Canada over the record levels of hazardous air. We'll have more on this story later in the broadcast. In Maine, former state lawmaker Troy Jackson has emerged as a frontrunner to replace Graham Plattner as the Democratic Party's nominee to challenge Republican Senator Susan Collins in November's midterm elections. Over the weekend, Jackson's campaign got a boost when several rivals withdrew from the race. Meanwhile, Jackson received broad support in county-level meetings of the Maine Democratic Party ahead of a nominating convention next Saturday. Troy Jackson's a progressive who narrowly lost the Maine Democratic gubernatorial primary when he was cross-endorsed by Graham Plattner. Plattner withdrew his nomination earlier this month after a former girlfriend accused him of rape. And New York City Mayor Zoran Mamdani says he's still looking into arresting Israeli Prime Minister Benjamin Netanyahu when he visits New York for the UN General Assembly in September. Mamdani spoke with the New York Times The Interview podcast.
4: I believe that Prime Minister Netanyahu belongs in The Hague. He's a war criminal who has been charged by the International Criminal Court. And what you will find is that is an opinion that is held by many purely because of what his actions have wrought over these last many years. I've also said that I will follow the laws that we have here in New York City because I believe that there's an importance in following the law as a leader who presides over our city, and that's something that I plan to do.
5: Meaning? I'm sorry, I don't understand what that means.
4: Meaning that whatever the law allows me to do in New York City, that's what we will do, but we won't be writing our own laws to that end.
0: New York City Mayor Zoran Mamdani. And those are some of the headlines. This is Democracy Now!, democracynow.org, The War and Peace Report. I'm Amy Goodman. The U.S. is expanding its attacks on Iran after at least three soldiers were killed in the deadliest weekend for the United States since March. Two U.S. service members were killed in an Iranian attack on a base in Jordan. A third soldier was killed in northern Iraq during a controlled detonation of a downed Iranian drone. The U.S. identified the soldiers killed in Jordan as First Lieutenant Tyler James Feehan, at 25 years old, of Hawaii, and Private Isabella Gonzalez, 19 years old, from Texas. A third soldier remains missing in action after the attack in Jordan. The U.S. has now struck Iran for nine consecutive nights. Iran's retaliated by striking U.S. allies across the Gulf. Earlier today, Iran threatened to not allow a, quote, single drop of oil or gas to transit the Strait of Hormuz if U.S. aggression continues. This comes as Axios reports the U.S. is sending dozens of refueling planes to Israel ahead of expected increased military operations against Iran. According to Iranian authorities, at least 41 Iranians have been killed and 408 wounded in U.S. attacks so far this month. We're joined now by Toby Jones, associate professor of Middle East history at Rutgers University, author of Desert Kingdom, How Oil and Water Forge Modern Saudi Arabia, as well as Running Dry, Essays on Energy, Water, and Environmental Crisis. Toby Jones, if you can start off by commenting on these developments, the ninth straight night where the U.S. attacked Iran, Iran retaliating across the Gulf. The number of U.S. soldiers has increased who are killed to 17. Another one is missing. And the targeting of civilian infrastructure. Take it all on, Professor Jones.
6: Good morning, Amy. Thank you. We're at a remarkable moment. We shouldn't be surprised that the United States has escalated violence in the region. What's been on display since February when the war started, or at least the most recent round of what is a long war in Iran started, is that the United States has considerable violence at its disposal, but it has limited political capacity to dictate terms. While it had a series of nebulous objectives in February, regime change, dismantling or at least challenging Iranian nuclear capacity, what the war has come down to in the summer is essentially control over the Strait of Hormuz, which was not in question at the start of the war. The United States is unhappy that Iran has essentially emerged from months of fighting with control over a strategic waterway. The United States is frustrated by its inability to change or alter any of that. Iran sits in a position of primacy at Hormuz, and the United States is lashing out, seeking to undo that position, to challenge and to bottle back up Iran's newfound strategic influence and capacity and control over what is the world's most important energy corridor. So what we're seeing then is the United States expanding its war efforts to inflict pain on Iran, to maximize both military targeting as well as civilian and infrastructure damage, to create the conditions for the impossibility of life and to weaken the Iranian regime. It's hard to say that it's working. For nine straight days, Iran has remained defiant and has even escalated and retaliated against not only Jordan, but also against Kuwait and more recently against the headquarters of the U.S. Fifth Fleet, the Naval Fifth Fleet in Bahrain. Iran has been steadfast. The United States is scrambling. It's hard to know where this is going to go, but it's all very disturbing.
0: And can you talk about the soldiers who have died that we know of and the missing soldier? Talk about the U.S. presence from Jordan to Iraq, where these soldiers were killed. One of them not in an Iranian strike, but when they were when they were dismantling an Iranian drone.
6: Well, Americans seem to forget the just sort of massive presence that the United States has built militarily in the Middle East, and particularly surrounding the Persian Gulf, since the early 1980s. It's been a 50-year-long project marked and sort of punctuated by conflict against Iraq, an ongoing siege and sanctions regime against Iran, but all with the idea of creating a massive military footprint in order to secure American hegemonic and political economic interests, primarily energy, but also Israeli security and American-Israeli relations, as well as American relationships with the authoritarians across the region. So that footprint has been built steadily over time, and it's more or less a permanent presence. The targeting of U.S. soldiers, on the one hand, is a normal act of war from the Iranians. They're responding to aggression against them, which they did not provoke in February, but which the United States and the Israelis believed was in their interest to pursue. And so Iran is striking out at American infrastructure. One of the most fascinating aspects of the war over the last several months is how little we actually know about the costs for both American forces and American military materiel and infrastructure in the region. We know that Iran has targeted infrastructure in the Gulf, both civilian and military, has now begun to attack Jordan. What we don't know is we don't know the scale of the physical damage that's been obscured and hidden from us from the Department of Defense and the Pentagon. I mean, Hegseth is petulantly avoided confronting or being honest with what the costs are. And the only reason we know about the deaths of these three soldiers and the possibility of a fourth is because you can't hide the returning of dead bodies. We don't know how many people have been injured. We don't know the knock-on effects in the region. We know very little. We have very little information. This has remained more or less true, both in terms of what happens on the waters of the Persian Gulf and what happens elsewhere. What Americans have probably not paid sufficient attention to is the massive vulnerability of all of these places and systems. There's a separate question of whether they're actually necessary or not. I don't believe that they are. I think Americans voted in the last election because they're tired of U.S. wars in the Middle East and elsewhere. But the reality is that there is an ongoing, physical, significant commitment by the U.S. military to the region. So it's hardly surprising that in the course of war that American soldiers would come under fire and pay a price.
0: Speaking of coming under fire, talk about what's happening to international law right now, Toby Jones.
6: Well, look, international law remains a bedrock of how the global system is supposed to function. It establishes both a set of norms for behavior, as well as ostensibly a kind of a system of accountability for people to behave appropriately, both in times of war and absent times of war. But what we've seen since at least the early stages of Desert Storm, the lead up to the 1991 war, and everything that's followed, both from the position of American war fighting in the region, and importantly, the way that's linked to how Israel behaves in the West Bank, in southern Lebanon, and especially in Gaza, is that international law and international norms, what might be considered war crimes, while they are very obviously being committed through the targeting of infrastructure, the targeting of civilians, ethnic cleansing in the West Bank, genocide in Gaza, ethnic cleansing in Lebanon, the targeting of water desalination, bridges, infrastructure, oil refineries, and all the sort of following environmental and social harm that comes from all of that, lays bare that the system of international law is a system in which there's no accountability for real power in the world. The United States and Israel, they enjoy, if not absolute, pretty close to absolute impunity. And in fact, remarkably, the United States has begun talking about dismantling the International Criminal Court, not just ignoring systems of international norms and law, but actually dismantling it so that it can behave the way it wants to in the world. About 25 years ago, when I first moved to the Middle East to study Arabic in Cairo, this was in 2001 and 2002, my wife and our friends and I did a year-long Arabic language program at the American University in Cairo. 9/11 happened while we were there. The U.S. started its war in Afghanistan. Israel staged a siege in Ramallah that spring. American citizens in Cairo were concerned, and I think rightly so, predicted the kind of escalation of American imperial violence that would follow over a generation, both in Afghanistan and Iraq. We circulated a petition gathering signatures amongst other American citizens in Cairo, and it was significant enough that we got an audience with the then American ambassador, I won't name him on air, but a George Bush appointee, with several of us in his office, and he sat us down and he rolled up his sleeves and said, nobody cares about international law. And that was a real eye-opener, and it was an important moment. It's not a system of beliefs or practices or a legal system that needs to be abandoned, but we need to reckon with how it's not equally imposed or enforced, and how people like Iranian citizens, Palestinians, Lebanese, Iraqis, and those without big enough guns are not protected by it.
0: Interestingly, Marco Rubio, the Secretary of State, said the administration will dismantle the ICC brick by brick if necessary. Meanwhile, the United Nations is calling for Iran and the U.S. to come back to the table. Toby Jones, Associate Professor of Middle East History at Rutgers University, writes frequently on oil war in the Middle East, author of Desert Kingdom, How Oil and Water Forge Modern Saudi Arabia, and Running Dry, Essays on Energy, Water, and Environmental Crisis. Coming up, we go to Houston, Texas, where protests continue over the death of Lorenzo Salgado Araujo, the Mexican father of three, fatally shot by an ICE agent as he drove to work. Back in 30 seconds.

0: Haki, or Talk, by Palestinian musician Huda Asfour, performing in our Democracy Now! Studio. To see her full performance and interview, go to democracynow.org. This is Democracy Now!, democracynow.org. I'm Amy Goodman. We go to Texas, where Houston community members continue to demand justice for Lorenzo Salgado Araujo, shot and killed by an ICE agent July 7th. He was a 52-year-old Mexican father of three U.S. citizen sons, lived in the United States for nearly 35 years, worked in construction. The ICE agents involved have not been identified. It's also unclear whether they remain on active duty or have been placed on administrative leave. The office of Harris County District Attorney Sean Teer is pursuing an independent investigation, while Republican Texas Governor Greg Abbott, a Trump ally, said Texas Rangers will investigate the fatal shooting. Advocates fear the Trump administration may attempt to withhold key evidence. The Congressional Hispanic Caucus has also announced it'll hold a field hearing in Houston Friday to hear eyewitness accounts and testimony in Salgado Araujo's killing. But three key witnesses who are in the van with Lorenzo are still being detained at an ICE jail in Conroe, Texas, run by the for-profit prison company Geo Group. One of the witnesses is Lorenzo's brother, Victor, who now faces deportation. Well, Democracy Now! Has been on the ground in Houston over the weekend and visited the community-built memorial at the site of the fatal shooting in the heart of the Magnolia Park neighborhood in the city's East End District. Democracy Now!'s Maria Inez Teresena spoke with some of the visitors, as well as Cesar Espinosa, executive director of FIEL.
1: Today we are at the memorial, the makeshift memorial, the community shrine that has been set up for Mr. Lorenzo Salgado Araujo. Apparently, from what we know, Mr. Lorenzo was coming this way and then he U-turned and his van ended up in this very spot. And unfortunately, this is where he took his last breaths. As you can see, you know, this is a... in the heart of Magnolia Park here in Houston, Texas, one of the first Latino communities here in Houston. People in the second, third generation, people who have maybe their immigrant parents moved here and they've grown up here. This is a very Latino part of town. And for Lorenzo Salgado Araujo, he felt like this was home. He raised his family here. And so he was at home when this happened to him. And the other thing that I was pointing out earlier was the red bricks. This is a clear reminder of community coming together to save themselves. The red brick significance is when the city of Houston refused to pave the streets in the barrio, in the neighborhood, people got together and they bought these bricks and they laid them down by hand. People like Lorenzo Salgado Araujo would have been the people who would have come together and with their hands would have built this street, would have built the neighborhood. When we came here the first time, I noticed that immediately, and it brought chills to me because it's very symbolic that this happened here. You know, one of the things we have seen, and one of the things that also brings a lot of emotion to us is seeing all the abuelitas, the mamas, the daughters, the men, the dads coming out here and taking care of the shrine. If you look at the flower, where the veladoras are, a man built that and brought that over here.
2: After we spoke with Cesar Espinosa of FIEL, community members from different parts of Houston came by Lorenzo Salgado Araujo's shrine to pay their respect.
3: My name is Sonia. I was born two streets down from here. I'm an educator, so I worked also down the street from this place. I came here today because... Mr. Lorenzo is everybody's father. I'm a child of immigrants myself, and when I'm here, I'm overwhelmed with emotion because it's like if I was looking at my own dad posted up there. The amount of support that this family has gotten, it's no coincidence, and it's not by accident. It's because he's Houston's dad. He looks just like all of our parents. He has the same story, the same American dream. And today I decided to stop and come here because I just needed to pay my respects, and I needed him to know, I needed the family to know that they're not alone, that we're all with them, and that he's cared for. Sadly, after this, my dad has started carrying his passport with him everywhere he goes because he was just so struck by what happened. He's so scared. He's an American citizen also, but just afraid that somebody will profile him the same way that Mr. Lorenzo was profiled.
2: On Saturday evening, community members continued coming by Mr. Lorenzo's memorial, bringing candles, fresh flowers, balloons, and other offerings to honor him. They placed a poster that showed Mr. Lorenzo with Joan Sebastian Duran Guerrero, the 25-year-old Colombian father killed by ICE in Maine on the same week. Parents also came to the memorial with their children.
4: My name is Efraín Montalvo. We are here because we are afraid of what is happening. Like Mr. Lorenzo, we also work in construction, and we don't know if we will come back home. If we have children with us, we worry about them being stopped or that the same thing will happen to us as it happened to him. I've been here for about 20 years. I arrived to the United States around 2006. I drive through these streets every day for work. We brought a hard hat, part of the gear we used on the construction site, as a symbol of the sorrow we share with his family. This is very sad. My son is 4 years old. If immigration were to stop me, the thought of having to leave my son, I have a lot of fear. If they stop me or to leave him, there is fear. There is fear.
0: That was Efraín Montalvo, a construction worker who was at the memorial for Lorenzo Salgado Araujo, fatally shot by an ICE agent in Houston. Efraín visited the memorial with his 4-year-old son. The Salgado family laid Lorenzo Salgado Araujo to rest in a private funeral and burial Saturday. His eldest son, Ronaldo Salgado, said in social media, quote, "We played music, horses danced. We celebrated the life of the man who provided for my mom and my brothers for more than 30 years," unquote. On Sunday afternoon, hundreds gathered for another rally calling for justice and accountability in Lorenzo Salgado Araujo's death. They were joined by Ronaldo and his brother Lorenzo Jr. Protesters temporarily shut down a bridge holding signs that read "Borders kill and abolish ICE." Democracy Now!'s Maria Inez Teresena spoke with some of them.
5: ICE melts in Texas heat!
6: ICE melts in Texas heat!
5: ICE melts in Texas heat!
6: ICE melts in Texas heat!
2: We are at Irvin Chu Park in Houston ahead of the march demanding justice for Lorenzo Salgado Araujo. Several grassroots organizations have gathered here, community members. There are people holding signs saying abolish ICE, ICE out of Texas. You can hear the music in the background. We spoke to some of the activists and members of the community.
7: My name is Vivek Venkatraman, and I'm an organizer with the Party for Socialism and Liberation. ICE has not slowed its terror even one notch since the brutal murder of Lorenzo Salgado Araujo. As you mentioned, a young high school student described by his peers and his teachers as a very sensitive student, was very forcefully detained at the Hobby Airport here in Houston. And of course, in the immediate days following Lorenzo's death, not in Houston but across the country, we've seen the continuation of ICE brutality. We saw in the immediate aftermath of Lorenzo's death the brutal shooting in the head of Joan Sebastian Guerrero in Biddeford, Maine. We saw a man in Florida fleeing ICE, hit by oncoming traffic.
2: And what has been the response of Houston officials, of Harris County officials? What power do they have to stop ICE operations here in the city and protect the community?
7: Many of the people here, in fact, spent many months at City Hall demanding an end to collaboration between ICE and HPD. And through that public pressure, the city actually decided to pass an ordinance that limited the collaboration between ICE and HPD. Almost immediately after that ordinance was passed, which took a lot of work from the bottom up, After Greg Abbott threatened to withhold some funding, almost immediately John Whitmire, the mayor, folded and the city council folded. And this is the kind of attitude we've seen from them over and over, just a complete betrayal of the people who have put them in power.
8: Francisco Escobar Acosta. I am with Amigos de los Salgado. We are a new organization that formed on the wake of Mr. Lorenzo's death. We are strong advocates for the Salgado family. So it's composed mostly of childhood friends of Ronaldo. We went to middle school, high school together, stayed in contact throughout our early adulthood years. And it hit us as if it was our own family member when we heard the news of Mr. Salgado being shot by ICE agents. It broke our hearts as if it was in our own family.
2: Do you have family members of yours, relatives, who are afraid to go out in the street after not only the shooting of Mr. Lorenzo, but just the presence of ICE in the city of Houston?
8: I have had also family members taken by ICE and deported to Honduras. And these are folks who were on a pathway to citizenship. They were on a path to get visas or residency or whatever the respective immigration status was. They were doing things the right way. I had a cousin who was detained and deported last year in August, and another who was detained earlier in 2026, so just months after our first cousin was detained and deported. Another cousin of ours was also detained and deported.
9: My name is Alma Cooper. I'm here first because we are demanding justice for Lorenzo. But it's not just that. These terrorists coming from the government is not just in Houston. It's not just in Texas. It's not just in the United States. It's terrorists all over the world. Just look at the Marco Rubio's declaration a couple days ago. It's plain and simple terrorism. They are terrorizing the entire world. So I heard the about the killing of Lorenzo Salgado the same Tuesday last week at night when the news, I was watching the news, and I mean... Because this is terrorists from the state, from the government. They want to get a criminal, get the criminal that is in the White House.
10: So my name is Lisbeth. I am 23 years old. I am here because my mom, my dad, they're both immigrants. They came to this country looking for something greater. And honestly, I feel like this whole thing is idiotic. I wish we could just work together, live in peace. But honestly, with how things are looking, we need to fight back. So that's why I'm here.
11: My name is Jorge Ojeda. When I saw Lorenzo's dead, it reminded me a lot of my dad who goes out. While my parents came in legally, doesn't matter because my grandpa was the one that came in illegally to make that happen. And it doesn't matter at all if you come here legally or not. You shouldn't be murdered just because you're here without a piece of paper.
2: We just received word that Lorenzo Salgado Araujo's two oldest sons, Ronaldo and Lorenzo Jr., will be addressing the crowd on the stage.
12: I really, really hoped that my dad would be the last person that this would happen to. But you saw what happened less than a week later. Out there in Maine, there is a young three-year-old child who saw the worst of the worst. And it is terrible to think that this could happen again.
13: The number one thing I think our government fears is the people coming together, becoming educated, and having these difficult conversations with each other. And it's really important for us to stay united, to stay positive, and to keep fighting for justice. And I really only have three more words for y'all. I love you, Houston!
12: It's very nice to see so many people. So many people of all backgrounds, races, colors, creeds, religions come together and try to ask for what's right. Try to ask for the bare minimum, and it's going to be justice. Is that too much to ask? I hope you guys have a safe, powerful march. And thank you all for being here. For my dad, Lorenzo Salgado Arau.

0: Special thanks to Democracy Now!'s Maria Inez Taracena, Nicole Salazar, and Hani Massoud in the streets of Houston. This is Democracy Now!, democracynow.org. I'm Amy Goodman. We're joined now in Houston by Democratic Congressmember Al Green, who serves on the Homeland Security Committee. On Sunday, he attended a rally for Lorenzo Salgado Araujo, the 52-year-old Mexican father of three U.S. citizens shot and killed by an ICE agent July 7th. He'd been in this country for almost 35 years. Last week, Congressman Green took to the House floor to warn of a possible Trump cover-up in the killing. Representative Green, thank you so much for being with us. If you can talk about what you are demanding now and the congressional hearing on the road in Houston that will take place on Friday.
1: Well, thank you for having me, Amy. May I please take just a moment to compliment you on the excellent reporting. That was probably the best that I've heard or read in terms of what actually happened, and those reporters should be commended highly. I'm grateful to have this opportunity to talk about the demands. The demands are very simple, a demand for justice. The justice has to include an investigation. The investigation has to be independent. It has to be transparent. It has to give us the opportunity to know what happened to Mr. Lorenzo Salgado Araujo. We still don't have all of the facts. We have what typically happens in these circumstances, which is ICE will make a statement, and then after they make a statement that appears to be bogus, they will say, wait until all of the facts are out. Well, they have rushed to judgment, and then they encourage that others not rush to judgment. But they make the initial statement that creates the confusion that surrounds a case, which is the case with what happened here. My belief is that there is an attempt to cover up currently taking place. And that attempt to cover up is something that ICE has perpetrated in other cases. We can recall what happened in Minnesota. We remember Mr. Preddy. We remember what happened with Ms. Good. These attempts to cover up have manifested themselves and they've been exposed. And that's what's happening now. And, Amy, it's done for a given reason. You take all of the evidence and you don't share it with any of the local constabulary. And in so doing, you can present the case to the grand jury. If you don't get a true bill, if there's no indictment, you win. If there is an indictment, it's a federal indictment. And that then allows the president to do what I call cleanup. He can then pardon the people if they are convicted. He's demonstrated that he would do this when he pardoned some 1,500 people who assaulted the citadel of democracy, the United States Capitol, when there was a peaceful transfer of power. So, yes, there is going to be a shadow hearing in Houston, Texas, under the leadership of the Honorable Benny Thompson, who is the ranking member, which means that if Democrats had 218 or more members of Congress, he would be the chairperson of the committee. This man has demonstrated his fairness over the years. As the chairperson of the committee, when they investigated the impeachment of President Trump, evidence that kind of led to the impeachment. So the Chicano, the Hispanic caucus will, of course, be a lead organization, as they should be. This is something that involves a community that they strongly represent. We all represent communities, but they are intimately involved, and they should be a lead organization. This will be a joint hearing here in Houston. I'm honored to sit on the Homeland Security Committee, and my hope is that we will hear from the district attorney. He has made some very bold and powerful statements. My hope is that if given the opportunity, we'll hear from lawyers and people who have talked to the persons who are presently incarcerated, the three men who were in that truck and who have given accounts that are contrary and antithetical to what the government has said. This is an important hearing. It will expose more, but it will also cause this case to remain a part of the public dialogue. Unfortunately, these things happen with a degree of rapidity such that we have one circumstance that we're trying to understand, and we find ourselves moving on to another circumstance that we don't understand. We've had something to happen now in Maine, and the cameras will move to Maine. And as a result, what has happened here will somehow become secondary or tertiary news. We have to make it primary news, and this is one of the reasons why this shadow hearing is so important.
0: Can you talk about the relationship between the African-American community, Congressmember Al Green, and the Latino community? So often attempts are made to pit them against each other. Talk about the coalescing right now in Houston around the death of Mr. Salgado Araujo.
1: The best evidence of it is what took place last night, at the Community of Faith. This is a church under the leadership of Bishop James Dixon. And there was a cross-section of persons there from all faiths, generally speaking. We had persons of different hues, different ethnicities. And we were all there to say to each other that we must respect and we must work with each other. Someone mentioned Dr. King's words, "We must all learn to live together as brothers and sisters," I might add, "or we will perish together as fools." We are doing just that, learning to live together such that we can take all the challenges of our time and confront a common enemy that continues to become a part or be a part of our lives. And that common enemy, my dear sister, is invidious discrimination. Invidious discrimination is the common enemy for Latinos and African Americans. And we have to confront this common enemy together. We cannot allow people to segregate us and cause us to believe that one is somehow benefiting from opportunities that belong to the other. We have to work together, and we are working together. I'm honored to say that the Honorable Sylvia Garcia has done an outstanding job of presenting this case to the public. She has been assisted by other people, but she's done an outstanding job. And we are working together. And yes, you're eminently correct. There have been attempts, not just with this case, but in the main, in the country, to divide Latinos and African Americans, to keep us at odds with each other, such that we don't focus on that common enemy, which is invidious discrimination, and it happens every day in the lives of these communities. People want to believe that there is no racism in the country. Well, you're wrong. They want to believe that there really is no discrimination in the country. Some people would say this, but they are wrong. It does exist. Now, does it exist to the same extent that it did some 100 years ago when we had lawful segregation, which was a form of racism? No. It doesn't exist to that same extent, but it does exist to the extent that it has an impact on the daily lives of people working in the country. And we have to fight it. And we are working together. And my hope is that this will give us greater unity. This man's life can stand for a lot of things, but in dying, he can also do something that we may not have done but for his death. And God forgive me for having to even say that, but maybe it will cause us to realize that we're all in the same boat. Some of us may be here from different places, but we're in the same boat now, and we should move together in the same boat toward liberty and justice for all.
0: Well, I want to thank you, Democratic Congressmember Al Green of Texas, who serves on the Homeland Security Committee. Again, on Friday, the Hispanic Caucus will be holding a field hearing in Houston. And we hope to have you on again soon, Congressmember Green, as you are outgoing, having lost the primary, targeted, among others, by the cryptocurrency industry. We want to talk about all that with you and your more than 20-year career on Congress and what your plans are. I want to thank you so much for being with us from Houston. Coming up, millions of people across North America facing another day of hazardous air pollution as nearly 1,000 active wildfires continue to rage in Canada. Stay with us.

0: Bach by Palestinian musician Huda Asfour, performing in our Democracy Now! Studio. To hear her full performance and interview, she is a biomedical engineer taught at Georgetown, go to democracynow.org. This is Democracy Now!, democracynow.org. I'm Amy Goodman. Millions across North America face another day of hazardous air pollution as nearly 1,000 active wildfires continue to rage in Canada. Hazardous air quality alerts are once again in effect today for major cities, including Chicago, Detroit, Columbus, and Minneapolis. Here in New York, air quality's improved, at least for now, following what officials are calling the second worst smoke event in New York City modern history. In Canada, the fires have disproportionately impacted Indigenous communities, forcing thousands to evacuate their homes. On Friday, President Trump threatened to impose new tariffs on Canada over the record levels of hazardous air. Trump wrote, quote, "The United States is being unnecessarily invaded by filthy, polluted and unhealthy air, the quality of which is dangerous and totally unacceptable," Trump said. But Trump has not said a word about climate change, which many scientists say is a driving force behind the fires. We go now to Montreal, where we're joined by Rachel Gilmore, independent journalist, creator of Bubble Pop Media. Thanks so much for being with us, Rachel. If you can talk about what's happening in Canada, the blowback, I guess you could say, in the United States, and President Trump threatening Carney and Canada with tariffs, blaming Carney for what's happening in Canada, actually standing next to Carney and the Mexican president at the World Cup on Sunday in New Jersey.
1: Yeah, the situation in Canada is it's horrifying. I mean, we're watching the impact of the climate crisis in real time. It's disproportionately impacting, as you noted, Indigenous communities here. People have had to flee their homes, a large number of them ending up in Thunder Bay, where there's actually not enough space for everyone. The people are camping in tents just so that they have somewhere safe to sleep that isn't their communities that they've had to leave behind because of the ravaging wildfires. As you noted, there's almost 1,000 of them burning. It's genuinely a crisis. There's lots of mobilization happening here in Canada. And the commentary from Trump was extremely offensive to a lot of Canadians. I mean, what else is new? I think, unfortunately, no one's really surprised by it anymore up here. But, you know, particularly given just days before he made those comments, a Canadian firefighter had died in Colorado fighting wildfires. So it was just extremely, extremely tone deaf. But the additional horror, I guess, of just the apathy in Trump's comments is the reality that he's not acknowledging climate change. And Mark Carney sort of did a little bit of he doesn't usually respond directly to the more unhinged stuff that Trump says, but he sort of made this this comment about how it is the climate crisis that is making the dry and hot conditions for more wildfires to be sparked when there's more extreme weather, which causes more lightning strikes. But the difficulty here is that, you know, as much as Carney's saying that in response to Trump, he's not exactly taking the climate action that we need here in Canada. In fact, quite the opposite, despite him sort of selling himself as this climate guy, leaning on his credentials from his time at the United Nations.
0: If you can talk about that, I mean, on the one hand, you have Prime Minister Carney announcing a multi-billion-dollar strategy on what he called breaking Canada's economic dependence on the U.S., which must have infuriated President Trump. But it includes a new pipeline in Alberta and building up multiple liquefied natural gas terminals. The proposed pipeline would move 1 million barrels of oil daily from landlocked Alberta to the southern coast of British Columbia near Vancouver. If you can talk more about the significance of this, Rachel.
1: Yeah, absolutely. I mean, I think a lot of us were shocked by the announcement because so many people had this idea that Carney would at least give the tiniest bit of a damn about the climate crisis. And he came out and made this announcement alongside Alberta Premier Daniel Smith. Alberta is where most of the oil is in Canada. It's where we have our oil sands. And, you know, they announced this new proposed pipeline. And what's ridiculous about it is the claim is that we need this investment in oil and gas to diversify away from the United States. But the economic case even isn't there. We just twinned a TMX pipeline to the West Coast. And just now it's starting to make about $1 billion annually. And we paid the Canadian taxpayers $34 billion for that pipeline, which means it will have to make that kind of profit for 34 more years to be profitable. And that's the previous pipeline that the Canadian people were forced to buy by a Liberal government. And now Mark Carney is saying that he's, you know, offering his full-throated support for another oil pipeline. I mean, the only way that we can actually profit from that oil pipeline is if we absolutely abandon the fight against climate change, because we would need there to be a world where demand for oil and gas continues to uptick for decades into the future to actually make money off of this pipeline. So it makes no economic sense. And obviously, it is a horrific plan for the climate crisis. In Canada, our oil and gas sector is our largest source of greenhouse gas emissions. And Mark Carney is selling the snake oil solution of carbon capture and storage to go alongside the oil and gas pipeline. But he's offering a tax credit for oil companies that use that captured carbon to actually inject it into depleted oil wells, fracking out more oil that otherwise would not be able to be accessed by those companies. So they get a tax credit for that.
0: Rachel Gilmore, thank you so much for being with us. Independent journalist in Canada, creator of Bubble Pop Media. I'll be in Martha's Vineyard July 31st for the screening of Steal the Story, Please. I'm Amy Goodman. Thanks.

0: From New York, this is Democracy Now!
1: The Secretary General remains deeply concerned by the continuing military escalation between Iran and the United States of America. He's particularly concerned about attacks on civilian infrastructure in Iran and across the region.
0: The United Nations is calling for new talks between the U.S. and Iran.

0: is a young 3-year-old child who saw the worst of the worst. And it is terrible to think that this could happen again.
1: We'll hear voices from the streets of Houston and speak with Democratic Congressmember Al Green. Then millions of people across North America face another day of hazardous air pollution as nearly 1,000 active wildfires continue to rage in Canada. President Trump's threatening new tariffs on Canada while ignoring the link between the fires and climate change. We'll go to Canada for the latest. All that and more coming up. Welcome to Democracy Now!, democracynow.org, The War and Peace Report. I'm Amy Goodman. The United States is continuing to strike Iran for a 9th straight day after 2 U.S. service members from Hawaii and Texas were killed in an Iranian air attack on a base in Jordan. A third soldier was killed in northern Iraq during a controlled detonation of a downed Iranian drone. On Saturday, the U.S. struck a water desalinization plant in the village of Banji, disrupting drinking water for about 10,000 people in nearly 24 villages in southern Iran. According to Dropsite News, U.S. attacks have also targeted 9 bridges, 2 airports, a railroad junction, and a road tunnel since Wednesday. And the International Atomic Energy Agency is looking into reports of an attack on the construction site of a planned nuclear power plant in Dakhovin. Over the weekend, the State Department issued a warning to Americans abroad, calling on them to remain cautious. This comes as Axios reports the U.S. is sending dozens of refueling planes to Israel ahead of increased military operations against Iran. Iranian authorities report U.S. attacks so far this month have killed at least 41 people and wounded more than 400 others. This is the advisor to Iran's supreme leader.
2: If in the next 2 or 3 days the Americans continue the war, we will enter a phase of complete offense and destruction. Should they try to seize any part of our territory, we might enter that same phase of offense, abandoning our defensive posture, abandoning our deterrence and reciprocal measures.
1: In Gaza, Israeli strikes in Gaza City on Saturday killed at least 9 Palestinians, including 3 children, according to local health officials. Separately, an Israeli attack on a tent sheltering displaced families in southern Gaza killed at least 1 Palestinian and wounded several others Sunday night. This is Huda Alaham, whose building was destroyed in an Israeli strike.
3: Our message to the world is to stop this war on us. We can't stand it. We don't have anything. We can't find food to eat. Why are they doing this? We haven't done anything. We were staying safely in our homes. We want to eat. We want to live like everyone else.
1: Israeli attacks have killed more than 1,100 Palestinians in Gaza since October, when Israel agreed to a U.S.-brokered so-called ceasefire. In the occupied West Bank, dozens of Israeli settlers stormed a Palestinian village near the southern town of Yatta on Sunday, setting fire to a mosque and buildings. Footage obtained by Reuters showed the settlers attacking a Palestinian home, starting fires near the property and spraying graffiti on its walls. Eyewitnesses called it a coordinated attack.
4: It was an attack on the entire village. The settlers came from the nearby settlement of Habat Maon. They were around 40 settlers. 6 were attacking here. They directly attacked this house to prevent anyone from getting out of the house, and the others went towards the mosque, and they tried to set fire to the mosque.
1: Elsewhere, Israeli settlers deliberately set fire to Palestinian farmland and olive groves in the village of Tel, south of Nablus. In June, Amnesty International accused Israel's government of carrying out a campaign of ethnic cleansing in the occupied West Bank amidst a steep rise of state-backed violence and forced displacements by Israeli settlers. Israel's revoked the protected status of Nile crocodiles to pave the way for a new prison modeled after the Trump administration's so-called alligator Alcatraz ICE jail in the Florida Everglades. The proposal by Israel's far-right national security minister, Itamar Ben-Gvir, would see Palestinians held in a prison surrounded by a crocodile-infested moat. Israeli researcher and political commentator Shail Ben Ephraim said on X, quote, "The fact that Israel's trying to surround a prison with crocodiles tells you all

0: You need to know about these camps, which are designed to torture, rape and murder Palestinians, often held as hostages without charges, unquote. In Ukraine, Russia launched one of its largest ballistic missile attacks on the capital, Kyiv, since the start of the war, leaving at least six people dead and dozens injured. 10 people were also killed in a Russian strike near the Ukrainian port city of Odessa. In response, Ukraine targeted Moscow with 400 drones, wounding two people, setting buildings ablaze. This is a Kyiv resident whose apartment was damaged in a Russian attack.
1: There was the first strike. The building shook. Then it was quiet for a while because the front doors had been blown off. Here in the hallway, then came the second strike, and then there was a huge blast. We heard it. The building started shaking, and I could hear everything flying around.
0: A Colorado prison guard faces multiple charges, including attempted murder, after he allegedly shot a protester outside the for-profit ICE jail where he works. Witnesses say 42-year-old Brandon Booth responded to demonstrations last Thursday outside the GEO Group's Aurora ICE Processing Center by firing a single shot at protesters, then fleeing the scene. The bullet struck 21-year-old Emma Landis in the heel, sending her to the hospital. In the wake of the shooting, Booth's former sister-in-law told the Denver Post Booth was, quote, not a good person at all, unquote. She said he'd previously slammed her into a wall, giving her a concussion, adding, quote, this is not a person who does the right thing or respects boundaries, especially of women and kids, she said. Meanwhile, records show the ICE agent behind the fatal shooting of 25-year-old Johan Sebastian Duran Guerrero once told a court a head injury had left him with impaired cognitive functioning and memory. David Briette filed a lawsuit against the Maine Community College system in late 2023, alleging post-concussive injuries after a steel beam fell on his head during a firefighting training course. Just 2 years later, Briette went to work as an ICE officer, despite his injury and his documented history of domestic violence against two previous wives and his daughters. He's an Afghan war vet. The far-right social media influencers Andrew and Tristan Tate have been arrested in Miami after British authorities issued new rape and sex trafficking charges against the brothers. The United Kingdom's Crown Prosecution Service announced the charges Saturday.
2: 38 new charges in total have now been authorized against Andrew and Tristan Tate, bringing the total number of charges faced to 59. The charges relate to seven victims, spanning a period from 2010 to 2017. I want to make it clear, there is no place for male violence against women and girls in our society, and we will continue to work tirelessly to support victims and investigate all reports made to us.
0: Andrew and Tristan Tate are dual British-U.S. citizens prominent in the far-right hyper-masculine online community known as the Manosphere. They previously lived in Romania, where in 2023, prosecutors filed a criminal indictment against them on charges including violence, rape, and human trafficking. Despite the charges, they were freed from travel restrictions in Romania earlier this year after White House officials took an interest in their case. Andy Burnham takes over as the United Kingdom's next prime minister, succeeding Keir Starmer. Burnham is Britain's seventh prime minister in a decade. He's the former mayor of Manchester, considered to be more left-leaning than Starmer. Starmer was forced to step down from office after members of his Labour Party called on him to resign after the party's huge losses in Britain's local elections. Millions of people across North America face another day of hazardous air pollution as nearly 1,000 active wildfires continue to rage in Canada. Hazardous air quality alerts are once again in effect today for major cities, including Chicago, Detroit, Columbus, and Minneapolis. Here in New York, air quality's improved, at least for now, following what officials are calling the second worst smoke event in New York City's modern history. On Friday, President Trump blamed Canada, threatened to impose new tariffs on Canada over the record levels of hazardous air. We'll have more on this story later in the broadcast. In Maine, former state lawmaker Troy Jackson has emerged as a frontrunner to replace Graham Platner as the Democratic Party's nominee to challenge Republican Senator Susan Collins in November's midterm elections. Over the weekend, Jackson's campaign got a boost when several rivals withdrew from the race. Meanwhile, Jackson received broad support in county-level meetings of the Maine Democratic Party ahead of a nominating convention next Saturday. Troy Jackson Jackson's a progressive who narrowly lost the main Democratic gubernatorial primary when he was cross-endorsed by Graham Plattner. Plattner withdrew his nomination earlier this month after a former girlfriend accused him of rape. And New York City Mayor Zoran Mamdani says he's still looking into arresting Israeli Prime Minister Benjamin Netanyahu when he visits New York for the UN General Assembly in September. Mamdani spoke with the New York Times The Interview podcast.
3: I believe that Prime Minister Netanyahu belongs in The Hague. He's a war criminal who has been charged by the International Criminal Court. And what you will find is that is an opinion that is held by many purely because of what his actions have wrought over these last many years. I've also said that I will follow the laws that we have here in New York City because I believe that there's an importance in following the law as a leader who presides over our city, and that's something that I plan to do.
4: Meaning? I'm sorry, I don't understand what that means.
3: Meaning that whatever the law allows me to do in New York City, that's what we will do, but we won't be writing our own laws to that end.
0: New York City Mayor Zoran Mamdani. And those are some of the headlines. This is Democracy Now!, democracynow.org, The War and Peace Report. I'm Amy Goodman. The U.S. is expanding its attacks on Iran after at least three soldiers were killed in the deadliest weekend for the United States since March. Two U.S. service members were killed in an Iranian attack on a base in Jordan. A third soldier was killed in northern Iraq during a controlled detonation of a downed Iranian drone. The U.S. identified the soldiers killed in Jordan as First Lieutenant Tyler James Feehan, 25 years old, of Hawaii, and Private Isabella Gonzalez, 19 years old, from Texas. A third soldier remains missing in action after the attack in Jordan. The U.S. has now struck Iran for nine consecutive nights. Iran's retaliated by striking U.S. allies across the Gulf. Earlier today, Iran threatened to not allow a, quote, single drop of oil or gas to transit the Strait of Hormuz if U.S. aggression continues. This comes as Axios reports the U.S. is sending dozens of refueling planes to Israel ahead of expected increased military operations against Iran. According to Iranian authorities, at least 41 Iranians have been killed and 408 wounded in U.S. attacks so far this month. We're joined now by Toby Jones, Associate Professor of Middle East History at Rutgers University, author of Desert Kingdom, How Oil and Water Forge Modern Saudi Arabia, as well as Running Dry, Essays on Energy, Water and Environmental Crisis. Toby Jones, if you can start off by commenting on these developments, the ninth straight night where the U.S. attacked Iran, Iran retaliating across the Gulf. The number of U.S. soldiers has increased who are killed to 17. Another one is missing. And the targeting of civilian infrastructure. Take it all on, Professor Jones.
5: Good morning, Amy. Thank you. We're at a remarkable moment. I mean, we shouldn't be surprised that the United States has escalated violence in the region. What's been on display since February when the war started, or at least the most recent round of what is a long war in Iran started, is that the United States has considerable violence at its disposal, but it has limited political capacity to dictate terms. While it had a series of nebulous objectives in February, regime change, dismantling or at least challenging Iranian nuclear capacity, what the war has come down to in the summer is essentially control over the Strait of Hormuz, which was not in question at the start of the war. The United States is unhappy that Iran has essentially emerged from months of fighting with control over a strategic waterway. The United States is frustrated by its inability to change or alter any of that. Iran sits in a position of primacy at Hormuz, and the United States is lashing out, seeking to undo that position, to challenge and to bottle back up Iran's newfound strategic influence and capacity and control over what is the world's most important energy corridor. So what we're seeing then is the United States expanding its war efforts to inflict pain on Iran, to maximize both military targeting as well as civilian and infrastructure damage, to create the conditions for the impossibility of life and to weaken the Iranian regime. It's hard to say that it's working. For nine straight days, Iran has remained defiant and has even escalated and retaliated against not only Jordan, but also against Kuwait and more recently against the headquarters of the U.S. Fifth Fleet, the Naval Fifth Fleet in Bahrain. Iran has been steadfast. The United States is scrambling. It's hard to know where this is going to go, but it's all very disturbing.
0: And can you talk about the soldiers who have died that we know of and the missing soldier? Talk about the U.S. presence from Jordan to Iraq, where these soldiers were killed. One of them not in an Iranian strike, but when they were when they were dismantling an Iranian drone.
5: Well, Americans seem to forget the just sort of massive presence that the United States has built militarily in the Middle East, and particularly surrounding the Persian Gulf, since the early 1980s. It's been a 50-year-long project marked and sort of punctuated by conflict against Iraq, an ongoing siege and sanctions regime against Iran, but all with the idea of creating a massive military footprint in order to secure American hegemonic and political economic interests, primarily energy, but also Israeli security and American-Israeli relations, as well as American relationships with the authoritarians across the region. So that footprint has been built steadily over time, and it's more or less a permanent presence. The targeting of U.S. soldiers, on the one hand, is a normal act of war from the Iranians. They're responding to aggression against them, which they did not provoke in February, but which the United States and the Israelis believed was in their interest to pursue. And so Iran is striking out at American infrastructure. One of the most fascinating aspects of the war over the last several months is how little we actually know about the costs for both American forces and American military materiel and infrastructure in the region. We know that Iran has targeted infrastructure in the Gulf, both civilian and military, has now begun to attack Jordan. What we don't know is we don't know the scale of the physical damage that's been obscured and hidden from us from the Department of Defense and the Pentagon. I mean, Hegseth is petulantly avoided confronting or being honest with what the costs are. And the only reason we know about the deaths of these three soldiers and the possibility of a fourth is because you can't hide the returning of dead bodies. We don't know how many people have been injured. We don't know the knock-on effects in the region. We know very little. We have very little information. This has remained more or less true, both in terms of what happens on the waters of the Persian Gulf and what happens elsewhere. What Americans have probably not paid sufficient attention to is the massive vulnerability of all of these places and systems. There's a separate question of whether they're actually necessary or not. I don't believe that they are. I think Americans voted in the last election because they're tired of U.S. wars in the Middle East and elsewhere. But the reality is that there is an ongoing, physical, significant commitment by the U.S. military to the region. So it's hardly surprising that in the course of war that American soldiers would come under fire and pay a price.
0: Speaking of coming under fire, talk about what's happening to international law right now, Toby Jones.
5: Well, look, international law remains a bedrock of how the global system is supposed to function. It establishes both a set of norms for behavior, as well as ostensibly a kind of a system of accountability for people to behave appropriately, both in times of war and absent times of war. But what we've seen since at least the early stages of Desert Storm, the lead up to the 1991 war, and everything that's followed, both from the position of American war fighting in the region, and importantly, the way that's linked to how Israel behaves in the West Bank and southern Lebanon, and especially in Gaza, is that international law and international norms, what might be considered war crimes, while they are very obviously being committed through the targeting of infrastructure, the targeting of civilians, ethnic cleansing in the West Bank, genocide in Gaza, ethnic cleansing in Lebanon, the targeting of water desalination, bridges, infrastructure, oil refineries, and all the sort of following environmental and social harm that comes from all of that, lays bare that the system of international law is a system in which there's no accountability for real power in the world. The United States and Israel, they enjoy, if not absolute, pretty close to absolute impunity. And in fact, remarkably, the United States has begun talking about dismantling the International Criminal Court, not just ignoring systems of international norms and law, but actually dismantling it so that it can behave the way it wants to in the world. About 25 years ago, ago, when I first moved to the Middle East to study Arabic in Cairo, this was in 2001 and 2002, my wife and our friends and I did a year-long Arabic language program at the American University in Cairo. 9/11 happened while we were there. The U.S. started its war in Afghanistan. Israel staged a siege in Ramallah that spring. American citizens in Cairo were concerned, and I think rightly so, predicted the kind of escalation of American imperial violence that would follow over a generation, both in Afghanistan and Iraq. We circulated a petition gathering signatures amongst other American citizens in Cairo, and it was significant enough that we got an audience with the then American ambassador, I won't name him on air, but a George Bush appointee, with several of us in his office, and he sat us down and he rolled up his sleeves and said, nobody cares about international law. And that was a real eye-opener, and it was an important moment. It's not a system of beliefs or practices or a legal system that needs to be abandoned, but we need to reckon with how it's not equally imposed or enforced, and how people like Iranian citizens, Palestinians, Lebanese, Iraqis, and those without big enough guns are not protected by it.
0: Interestingly, Marco Rubio, the Secretary of State, said the administration will dismantle the ICC brick by brick if necessary. Meanwhile, the United Nations is calling for Iran and the U.S. to come back to the table. Toby Jones, Associate Professor of Middle East History at Rutgers University, writes frequently on oil war in the Middle East, author of Desert Kingdom, How Oil and Water Forge Modern Saudi Arabia, and Running Dry, Essays on Energy, Water, and Environmental Crisis. Coming up, we go to Houston, Texas, where protests continue over the death of Lorenzo Salgado Araujo, the Mexican father of three, fatally shot by an ICE agent as he drove to work. Back in 30 seconds.
6: Oh, hacky, hacky, hacky, hacky, hacky.

0: Haki, or Talk, by Palestinian musician Huda Asfour, performing in our Democracy Now! Studio. To see her full performance and interview, go to democracynow.org. This is Democracy Now!, democracynow.org. I'm Amy Goodman. We go to Texas, where Houston community members continue to demand justice for Lorenzo Salgado Araujo, shot and killed by an ICE agent July 7th. He was a 52-year-old Mexican father of three U.S. citizen sons, lived in the United States for nearly 35 years, worked in construction. The ICE agents involved have not been identified. It's also unclear whether they remain on active duty or have been placed on administrative leave. The office of Harris County District Attorney Sean Teer is pursuing an independent investigation, while Republican Texas Governor Greg Abbott, a Trump ally, said Texas Rangers will investigate the fatal shooting. Advocates fear the Trump administration may attempt to withhold key evidence. The Congressional Hispanic Caucus has also announced it'll hold a field hearing in Houston Friday to hear eyewitness accounts and testimony in Salgado Araujo's killing. But three key witnesses who are in the van with Lorenzo are still being detained at an ICE jail in Conroe, Texas, run by the for-profit prison company Geo Group. One of the witnesses is Lorenzo's brother, Victor, who now faces deportation. Well, Democracy Now! Has been on the ground in Houston over the weekend and visited the community-built memorial at the site of the fatal shooting in the heart of the Magnolia Park neighborhood in the city's East End District. Democracy Now!'s Maria Inez Teresena spoke with some of the visitors, as well as Cesar Espinosa, executive director of FIEL.
1: Today we are at the memorial, the makeshift memorial, the community shrine that has been set up for Mr. Lorenzo Salgado Araujo. Apparently, from what we know, Mr. Lorenzo was coming this way, and then he U-turned, and his van ended up in this very spot. And unfortunately, this is where he took his last breaths. As you can see, you know, this is in the heart of Magnolia Park here in Houston, Texas, one of the first Latino communities here in Houston, people in second, third generation, people who have maybe their immigrant parents moved here and they've grown up here. This is a very Latino part of town. And for Lorenzo Salgado Araujo, he felt like this was home. He raised his family here. And so he was at home when this happened to him. And the other thing that I was pointing out earlier was the red bricks. I mean, this is a clear reminder of community coming together to save themselves. The red brick significance is when the city of Houston refused to pave the streets in the barrio, in the neighborhood, people got together and they bought these bricks and they laid them down by hand. People like Lorenzo Salgado Araujo would have been the people who would have come together and with their hands would have built this street, would have built the neighborhood. When we came here the first time, I noticed that immediately, and it brought chills to me because it's very symbolic that this happened here. You know, one of the things we have seen, and one of the things that also brings a lot of emotion to us is seeing all the abuelitas, the mamas, the daughters, the men, the dads coming out here and taking care of the shrine. If you look at where the veladoras are, a man built that and brought that over here.
2: After we spoke with Cesar Espinosa of FIEL, community members from different parts of Houston came by Lorenzo Salgado Araujo's shrine to pay their respect.
3: My name is Sonia. I was born two streets down from here. I'm an educator, so I worked also down the street from this place. I came here today because Mr. Lorenzo is everybody's father. I'm a child of immigrants myself, and when I'm here, I'm overwhelmed with emotion because it's like if I was looking at my own dad posted up there. The amount of support that this family has gotten, it's no coincidence, and it's not by accident. It's because he's Houston's dad. He looks just like all of our parents. He has the same story, the same American dream. And today I decided to stop and come here because I just needed to pay my respects, and I needed him to know, I needed the family to know that they're not alone, that we're all with them, and that he's cared for. Sadly, after this, my dad has started carrying his passport with him everywhere he goes because he was just so struck by what happened. He's so scared. He's an American citizen also, but just afraid that somebody will profile him the same way that Mr. Lorenzo was profiled.
2: On Saturday evening, community members continued coming by Mr. Lorenzo's memorial, bringing candles, fresh flowers, balloons, and other offerings to honor him. They placed a poster that showed Mr. Lorenzo with Joan Sebastian Duran Guerrero, the 25-year-old Colombian father killed by ICE in Maine on the same week. Parents also came to the memorial with their children.
4: My name is Efraín Montalvo. We are here because we are afraid of what is happening. Like Mr. Lorenzo, we also work in construction, and we don't know if we will come back home. If we have children with us, we worry about them being stopped or that the same thing will happen to us as it happened to him. I've been here for about 20 years. I arrived to the United States around 2006. I drive through these streets every day for work. We brought a hard hat, part of the gear we used on the construction site, as a symbol of the sorrow we share with his family. This is very sad. My son is 4 years old. If immigration were to stop me, the thought of having to leave my son, I have a lot of fear. If they stop me or to leave him, there is fear. There is fear.
0: That was Efraín Montalvo, a construction worker who was at the memorial for Lorenzo Salgado Araujo, fatally shot by an ICE agent in Houston. Efraín visited the memorial with his 4-year-old son. The Salgado family laid Lorenzo Salgado Araujo to rest in a private funeral and burial Saturday. His oldest son, Ronaldo Salgado, said in social media, quote, "We played music, horses danced. We celebrated the life of the man who provided for my mom and my brothers for more than 30 years, unquote. On Sunday afternoon, hundreds gathered for another rally calling for justice and accountability in Lorenzo Salgado Araujo's death. They were joined by Ronaldo and his brother Lorenzo Jr. Protesters temporarily shut down a bridge holding signs that read "Borders kill and abolish ICE." Democracy Now!'s Maria Inez Teresena spoke with some of them.
5: ICE melts in Texas heat!
6: ICE melts in Texas heat!
5: ICE melts in Texas heat!
6: ICE melts in Texas heat!
2: We are at Irvin Chu Park in Houston ahead of the march demanding justice for Lorenzo Salgado Araujo. Several grassroots organizations have gathered here, community members. There are people holding signs saying "abolish ICE, ICE out of Texas." You can hear the music in the background. We spoke to some of the activists and members of the community.
7: My name is Vivek Venkatraman, and I'm an organizer with the Party for Socialism and Liberation. ICE has not slowed its terror even one notch since the brutal murder of Lorenzo Salgado Araujo. As you mentioned, a young high school student described by his peers and his teachers as a very sensitive student, was very forcefully detained at the Hobby Airport here in Houston. And of course, in the immediate days following Lorenzo's death, not in Houston but across the country, we've seen the continuation of ICE brutality. We saw in the immediate aftermath of Lorenzo's death the brutal shooting in the head of Joan Sebastian Guerrero in Biddeford, Maine. We saw a man in Florida fleeing ICE, hit by oncoming traffic.
2: And what has been the response of Houston officials, of Harris County officials? What power do they have to stop ICE operations here in the city and protect the community?
7: Many of the people here, in fact, spent many months at City Hall demanding an end to collaboration between ICE and HPD. And through that public pressure, the city actually decided to pass an ordinance that limited the collaboration between ICE and HPD. Almost immediately after that ordinance was passed, which took a lot of work from the bottom up, After Greg Abbott threatened to withhold some funding, almost immediately John Whitmire, the mayor, folded and the city council folded. And this is the kind of attitude we've seen from them over and over, just a complete betrayal of the people who have put them in power.
8: Francisco Aracosta. I am with Amigos de los Salgado. We are a new organization that formed on the wake of Mr. Lorenzo's death. We are strong advocates for the Salgado family. So it's composed mostly of childhood friends of Ronaldo. We went to middle school, high school together, stayed in contact throughout our early adulthood years. And it hit us as if it was our own family member when we heard the news of Mr. Salgado being shot by ICE agents. It broke our hearts as if it was in our own family.
2: Do you have family members of yours, relatives, who are afraid to go out in the street after not only the shooting of Mr. Lorenzo, but just the presence of ICE in the city of Houston?
8: I have had also family members taken by ICE and deported to Honduras. And these are folks who were on a pathway to citizenship. They were on a path to get visas or residency or whatever the respective immigration status was. They were doing things the right way. I had a cousin who was detained and deported last year in August, and another who was detained earlier in 2026, so just months after our first cousin was detained and deported. Another cousin of ours was also detained and deported.
9: My name is Alma Cooper. I'm here first because we are demanding justice for Lorenzo. But it's not just that. These terrorists coming from the government is not just in Houston. It's not just in Texas. It's not just in the United States. It's terrorism all over the world. Just look at the Marco Rubio's declaration a couple days ago. It's plain and simple terrorism. They are terrorizing the entire world. So I heard the about the killing of Lorenzo Salgado the same Tuesday last week at night when the news, I was watching the news, and I mean... Because this is terrorists from the state, from the government. They want to get a criminal, get the criminal that is in the White House.
10: So my name is Lisbeth. I am 23 years old. I am here because my mom, my dad, they're both immigrants. They came to this country looking for something greater. And honestly, I feel like this whole thing is idiotic. I wish we could just work together, live in peace. But honestly, with how things are looking, we need to fight back. So that's why I'm here.
11: My name is Jorge Ojeda. When I saw Lorenzo's dead, it reminded me a lot of my dad who goes out. While my parents came in legally, that doesn't matter because my grandpa was the one that came in illegally to make that happen. And it doesn't matter at all if you come here legally or not. You shouldn't be murdered just because you're here without a piece of paper.
2: We just received word that Lorenzo Salgado Araujo's two oldest sons, Ronaldo and Lorenzo Jr., will be addressing the crowd on the stage.
12: I really, really hoped that my dad would be the last person that this would happen to. But you saw what happened less than a week later. Out there in Maine, there is a young 3-year-old child who saw the worst of the worst. And it is terrible to think that this could happen again.
13: The number one thing I think our government fears is the people coming together, becoming educated, and having these difficult conversations with each other. And it's really important for us to stay united, to stay positive, and to keep fighting for justice. And I really only have 3 more words for y'all.
12: I love you, Houston! It's very nice to see so many people. So many people of all backgrounds, races, colors, creeds, religions come together and try to ask for what's right. Try to ask for the bare minimum, and it's going to be justice. Is that too much to ask? I hope you guys have a safe, powerful march. And thank you all for being here. For my dad, Lorenzo Salgado.

0: working people, people who pay taxes, are dying on our streets. We're not going to let that fly. We want justice now.
1: 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El pueblo vive, vive.
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3: Special thanks to Democracy Now!'s Maria Inez Taracena, Nicole Salazar, and Hani Massoud in the streets of Houston. This is Democracy Now!, democracynow.org. I'm Amy Goodman. We're joined now in Houston by Democratic Congressmember Al Green, who serves on the Homeland Security Committee. On Sunday, he attended a rally for Lorenzo Salgado Araujo, the 52-year-old Mexican father of three U.S. citizens shot and killed by an ICE agent July 7th. He'd been in this country for almost 35 years. Last week, Congressman Green took to the House floor to warn of a possible Trump cover-up in the killing. Representative Green, thank you so much for being with us. If you can talk about what you are demanding now and the congressional hearing on the road in Houston that will take place on Friday.
4: Well, thank you for having me, Amy. May I please take just a moment to compliment you on the excellent reporting. That was probably the best that I've heard or read in terms of what actually happened, and those reporters should be commended highly. I'm grateful to have this opportunity to talk about the demands. The demands are very simple, a demand for justice. The justice has to include an investigation. The investigation has to be independent. It has to be transparent. It has to give us the opportunity to know what happened to Mr. Lorenzo Salgado Araujo. We still don't have all of the facts. We have what typically happens in these circumstances, which is ICE will make a statement, and then after they make a statement that appears to be bogus, they will say, wait until all of the facts are out. Well, they have rushed to judgment, and then they encourage that others not rush to judgment. But they make the initial statement that creates the confusion that surrounds a case, which is the case with what happened here. My belief is that there is an attempt to cover up currently taking place. And that attempt to cover up is something that ICE has perpetrated in other cases. We can recall what happened in Minnesota. We remember Mr. Preddy. We remember what happened with Ms. Good. These attempts to cover up have manifested themselves, and they've been exposed. And that's what's happening now. And, Amy, it's done for a given reason. You take all of the evidence, and you don't share it with any of the local constabulary. And in so doing, you can present the case to the grand jury. If you don't get a true bill, if there's no indictment, you win. If there is an indictment, it's a federal indictment. And that then allows the president to do what I call cleanup. He can then pardon the people if they are convicted. He's demonstrated that he would do this when he pardoned some 1,500 people who assaulted the Citadel of Democracy, the United States Capitol, when there was a peaceful transfer of power. So, yes, there is going to be a shadow hearing in Houston, Texas, under the leadership of the Honorable Benny Thompson, who is the ranking member, which means that if Democrats had 218 or more members of Congress, he would be the chairperson of the committee. This man has demonstrated his fairness over the years. As the chairperson of the committee, when they investigated the impeachment of President Trump, evidence that kind of led to the impeachment. So the Chicano, the Hispanic caucus will, of course, be a lead organization, as they should be. This is something that involves a community that they strongly represent. We all represent communities, but they are intimately involved, and they should be a lead organization. This will be a joint hearing here in Houston. I'm honored to sit on the Homeland Security Committee, and my hope is that we will hear from the district attorney. He has made some very bold and powerful statements. My hope is that if given the opportunity, we'll hear from lawyers and people who have talked to the persons who are presently incarcerated, the three men who were in that truck and who have given accounts that are contrary and antithetical to what the government has said. This is an important hearing. It will expose more, but it will also cause this case to remain a part of the public dialogue. Unfortunately, these things happened with a degree of rapidity such that we have one circumstance that we're trying to understand, and we find ourselves moving on to another circumstance that we don't understand. We've had something to happen now in Maine, and the cameras will move to Maine. And as a result, what has happened here will somehow become secondary or tertiary news. We have to make it primary news, and this is one of the reasons why this shadow hearing is so important.
3: Can you talk about the relationship between the African-American community, Congressmember Al Green, and the Latino community? So often attempts are made to pit them against each other. Talk about the coalescing right now in Houston around the death of Mr. Salgado Araujo.
4: The best evidence of it is what took place last night, at the Community of Faith. This is a church under the leadership of Bishop James Dixon. And there was a cross-section of persons there from all faiths, generally speaking. We had persons of different hues, different ethnicities. And we were all there to say to each other that we must respect and we must work with each other. Someone mentioned Dr. King's words, "We must all learn to live together as brothers and sisters," I might add, "or we will perish together as fools." We are doing just that, learning to live together such that we can take all the challenges of our time and confront a common enemy that continues to become a part or be a part of our lives. And that common enemy, my dear sister, is invidious discrimination. Invidious discrimination is the common enemy for Latinos and African Americans. And we have to confront this common enemy together. We cannot allow people to segregate us and cause us to believe that one is somehow benefiting from opportunities that belong to the other. We have to work together, and we are working together. I'm honored to say that the Honorable Sylvia Garcia has done an outstanding job of presenting this case to the public. She has been assisted by other people, but she's done an outstanding job. And we are working together. And yes, you're eminently correct. There have been attempts, not just with this case, but in the main, in the country, to divide Latinos and African Americans, to keep us at odds with each other, such that we don't focus on that common enemy, which is invidious discrimination. And it happens every day in the lives of these communities. People want to believe that there is no racism in the country. Well, you're wrong. They want to believe that there really is no discrimination in the country. Some people would say this, but they are wrong. It does exist. Now, does it exist to the same extent that it did some 100 years ago when we had lawful segregation, which was a form of racism? No, it doesn't exist to that same extent, but it does exist to the extent that it has an impact on the daily lives of people working in the country. And we have to fight it. And we are working together. And my hope is that this will give us greater unity. This man's life can stand for a lot of things. But in dying, he can also do something that we may not have done but for his death. And God forgive me for having to even say that. But maybe it will cause us to realize that we're all in the same boat. Some of us may be here from different places, but we're in the same boat now, and we should move together in this same boat toward liberty and justice for all.
3: Well, I want to thank you, Democratic Congressmember Al Green of Texas, who serves on the Homeland Security Committee. Again, on Friday, the Hispanic Caucus will be holding a field hearing in Houston. And we hope to have you on again soon, Congressmember Green, as you are outgoing, having lost the primary, targeted, among others, by the cryptocurrency industry. We want to talk about all that with you and your more than 20-year career on Congress and what your plans are. I want to thank you so much for being with us from Houston. Coming up, millions of people across North America facing another day of hazardous air pollution as nearly 1,000 active wildfires continue to rage in Canada. Stay with us.

0: Bach by Palestinian musician Huda Asfour, performing in our Democracy Now! Studio. To hear her full performance and interview, she is a biomedical engineer taught at Georgetown, go to democracynow.org. This is Democracy Now!, democracynow.org. I'm Amy Goodman. Millions across North America face another day of hazardous air pollution as nearly 1,000 active wildfires continue to rage in Canada. Hazardous air quality alerts are once again in effect today for major cities, including Chicago, Detroit, Columbus, and Minneapolis. Here in New York, air quality's improved, at least for now, following what officials are calling the second worst smoke event in New York City modern history. In Canada, the fires have disproportionately impacted Indigenous communities, forcing thousands to evacuate their homes. On Friday, President Trump threatened to impose new tariffs on Canada over the record levels of hazardous air. Trump wrote, quote, "The United States is being unnecessarily invaded by filthy, polluted and unhealthy air, the quality of which is dangerous and totally unacceptable," Trump said. But Trump has not said a word about climate change, which many scientists say is a driving force behind the fires. We go now to Montreal, where we're joined by Rachel Gilmore, independent journalist, creator of Bubble Pop Media. Thanks so much for being with us, Rachel. If you can talk about what's happening in Canada, the blowback, I guess you could say, in the United States, and President Trump threatening Carney and Canada with tariffs, blaming Carney for what's happening in Canada, actually standing next to Carney and the Mexican president at the World Cup on Sunday in New Jersey.
1: Yeah, the situation in Canada is it's horrifying. I mean, we're watching the impact of the climate crisis in real time. It's disproportionately impacting, as you noted, Indigenous communities here. People have had to flee their homes, a large number of them ending up in Thunder Bay, where there's actually not enough space for everyone. The people are camping in tents just so that they have somewhere safe to sleep that isn't their communities that they've had to leave behind because of the ravaging wildfires. As you noted, there's almost 1,000 of them burning. It's genuinely a crisis. There's lots of mobilization happening here in Canada. And the commentary from Trump was extremely offensive to a lot of Canadians. I mean, what else is new? I think, unfortunately, no one's really surprised by it anymore up here. But, you know, particularly given just days before he made those comments, a Canadian firefighter had died in Colorado fighting wildfires. So it was just extremely, extremely tone deaf. But the additional horror, I guess, of just the apathy in Trump's comments is the reality that he's not acknowledging climate change. And Mark Carney sort of did a little bit of he doesn't usually respond directly to the more unhinged stuff that Trump says, but he sort of made this this comment about how it is the climate crisis that is making the dry and hot conditions for more wildfires to be sparked when there's more extreme weather, which causes more lightning strikes. But the difficulty here is that, you know, as much as Carney's saying that in response to Trump, he's not exactly taking the climate action that we need here in Canada. In fact, quite the opposite, despite him sort of selling himself as this climate guy, leaning on his credentials from his time at the United Nations.
0: If you can talk about that, I mean, on the one hand, Prime Minister Carney announcing a multi-billion-dollar strategy on what he called breaking Canada's economic dependence on the U.S., which must have infuriated President Trump. But it includes a new pipeline in Alberta and building up multiple liquefied natural gas terminals. The proposed pipeline would move 1 million barrels of oil daily from landlocked Alberta to the southern coast of British Columbia near Vancouver. If you can talk more about the significance of this, Rachel.
1: Yeah, absolutely. I mean, I think a lot of us were shocked by the announcement because so many people had this idea that Carney would at least give the tiniest bit of a damn about the climate crisis. And he came out and made this announcement alongside Alberta Premier Daniel Smith. Alberta is where most of the oil is in Canada. It's where we have our oil sands. And, you know, they announced this new proposed pipeline. And what's ridiculous about it is the claim is that we need this investment in oil and gas to diversify away from the United States. But the economic case even isn't there. We just twinned a TMX pipeline to the West Coast. And just now it's starting to make about $1 billion annually. And we paid the Canadian taxpayers $34 billion for that pipeline, which means it will have to make that kind of profit for 34 more years to be profitable. And that's the previous pipeline that the Canadian people were forced to buy by a Liberal government. And now Mark Carney is saying that he's, you know, offering his full-throated support for another oil pipeline. I mean, the only way that we can actually profit from that oil pipeline is if we absolutely abandon the fight against climate change, because we would need there to be a world where demand for oil and gas continues to uptick for decades into the future to actually make money off of this pipeline. So it makes no economic sense. And obviously, it is a horrific plan for the climate crisis. In Canada, our oil and gas sector is our largest source of greenhouse gas emissions. And Mark Carney is selling the snake oil solution of carbon capture and storage to go alongside the oil and gas pipeline. But he's offering a tax credit for oil companies that use that captured carbon to actually inject it into depleted oil wells, fracking out more oil that otherwise would not be able to be accessed by those companies. So they get a tax credit for that.
0: Rachel Gilmore, thank you so much for being with us. Independent journalist in Canada, creator of Bubble Pop Media. I'll be in Martha's Vineyard July 31st for the screening of Steal the Story, Please. I'm Amy Goodman. Thanks.
2: Hello and welcome to For the Wild podcast. I'm Ayana Young. Today I'm speaking with Francesca Leah Block.
3: Magic, like art, like love, you know, it is a practice. They're all one thing to me, frankly, but it is a practice, and it takes a lot of work and daily diligence to commit to them. And we're being pulled. I mean, I'm constantly being pulled away, not just by the things I have to do to survive, but also the things that I don't have to do that somehow seduce me into thinking that I need them to survive. So,
2: Francesca Leah Block, MFA, is the author of more than 25 books of fiction, nonfiction, short stories, and poetry, and has written screenplay adaptations for her work. She received the Spectrum Award, the Phoenix Award, the ALA Rainbow Award, and the 2005 Margaret A. Edwards Lifetime Achievement Award, as well as other citations from the American Library Association and from the New York Times Book Review, School Library Journal, and Publishers Weekly. Oh, Francesca, thank you so much for being with us today. I'm really looking forward to slowing down and having a really good and deep conversation with you.
3: Thank you so much for having me. I'm really honored to be on this program. Mm.
2: Well, I'm honored and appreciate your time. And I just feel really drawn to your work because I feel like so much of it really delicately balances the beauties and joys of life with the absolute pain and difficulties that come along with it. So as we open up this conversation, I'd really love to hear more about how you cultivate this balance and speak honestly to our confusing human existence.
3: It's funny. I was just thinking about this topic before this, a little earlier this morning. When I drive across town, I'm going to the east side a lot more lately, and every block I'm feeling

0: either of those things. But most of my life, I think fortunately, I've been able to stay in touch with that. And it can be really challenging, but I think really rewarding as an artist and also just as a person.
1: Yeah. Gosh, I'm thinking about so many of your book reviews and that I read in preparing for this conversation. And also there was something that you wrote on Twitter where you say, "You were born to make beauty in the slaughterhouse of the world. You were born to toil. You were born to love. Offer yourself up to the light of the golden eye of the sun, to the silver mouth of the moon, to the gods and goddesses of love. Loss is inevitable, but do not fear it." End quote. Oh, I really love that. I could really
0: Thank
1: read that
0: so
1: over
0: much.
1: And over again. And I just, yeah, there's so much I could ask about this quote, but definitely something coming to me, and please share more as it comes to you. But how do we remember to center beauty in our understanding of the world?
0: I think just the consciousness to look for it, because when you start looking for it, it is everywhere, at least in many of our privileged lives. But I think nature provides it always for everyone, certainly, and one another, right? Our interpersonal relationships. So I think just awareness around it. I think as a writer, it helps me. I'm constantly trying to keep a record of it for the purpose of my work, because I want it to be the inspiration. You know, I use it as inspiration. But it, of course, also then feeds my life, because I am paying attention. Sometimes when it's hard to pay attention and I have the purpose of creating art, it brings me back to that. So I think, not that you have to be an artist to do it, but whatever practice, whether it's taking pictures to remember, whether it's keeping journals, whether it's sharing with your friends, you know, just keeping a record as a reminder of what exists around us. And certainly art too, right? Through music, I feel it. Through visual art, I feel it. Through books. The quote that you mentioned was inspired by the Egyptian Book of the Dead, in this really beautiful translation, which I can send you the name. And it was, I was researching that for the novel House of Hearts. And then I was realizing that the Egyptian Book of the Dead is full of all my spiritual beliefs that I didn't even know were so specifically there. And that quote is a lot from that.
1: Yeah, that's something I've yet to dive into, but I've had friends that have been really drawn to that book and have created entire practices and life ways based from it. So I know it's really powerful. So thank you. That's now on the list. And since it's still winter, that's a really good time to get into it.
0: Yes.
1: But yeah, it brings up a good point for me of how can literature give us permission to feel and experience beyond what we would normally find in the confines of our daily lives? And how might this allow us to explore ourselves, you know, the world around us more deeply?
0: I think, again, because of my work, I'm reading a lot to help my students to strengthen my own work. I'm looking at it through the lens of craft. But of course, what is really amazing about these books, it's often the themes. And when we revisit some of the great classic books, and we might think, well, you know, it's a classic, so therefore, is it really going to be relevant? And then you go back and you see these lessons in these books. I only in the last maybe 5 years, I believe, read Invisible Man by Ralph Ellison, and I somehow missed it growing up. And I thought, every single one of my students needs to read and reread this. It is so amazingly relevant for today. And craft-wise, it's perfect. It's a

0: perfect creation. So I don't know if I answered your question exactly. I'm just, but I know that there is so much to be learned from the books that you love, and also to just allow yourself to love what you love and do a deep dive into it, and then to understand why, so that as an artist, you can learn from it and strengthen your own work, ideally.
1: Yeah, it's almost like apprenticing with the mm-hmm. teachers and the, whether it's our teachers, our elders, like folks that we respect. Mm-hmm. And I wonder where that desire or practice of apprenticeship has gone. Because mm-hmm. I really think about that a lot with children I know in my community and how our education has shifted so much, and how there were times in our human history where we really practiced and apprenticed and honed skills for years, and how that shaped us and our human experience and our relationships and our craft. So I really appreciate thinking about that, that when we read, we're almost taking time to be with mentors in a sense. And that's really beautiful.
0: I love the way you're phrasing it. And I think that certainly in The Thorn Necklace, which is my memoir and craft book, I talk about find a mentor is one of the principles of writing for how to be a writer in the world for me personally. And then I talk about, well, I was really fortunate. I have to have it in my dad, but a lot of people might not have that. They're maybe a teacher, but you might not have that. But yes, I talk about books. You know, it's right there in the book. I've been lucky to be a teacher, to have, I've worked with some of my students for over 10 years. And I think not only is it really hopefully helpful to them, I find for myself, I learned so much about the craft by teaching the craft, you know. And again, I'm turning to the books to deconstruct and help demystify some of this magic it's still magical, but to try to understand how this magic is done. So I really feel that perhaps in this world of mentoring writers, that model exists in a nice way. So I feel really fortunate to have that.
1: Mm-hmm. Yeah, speaking of The Thorn Necklace, which really, I think, focuses on the power of creative process and the healing journey, I'm wondering about your own journey and how it's evolved in your years as a writer, and what magic the written word contains for healing from varying perspectives of life.
0: I mean, it certainly helped me profoundly. I really would say, it sounds a little dramatic, but I do feel it sort of saved my life or saved my sanity. I mean, I always went to writing as a way to help calm my anxiety, understand the world, connect to others. As I became published, it was a lot easier to actually connect to others through it. And I feel extremely lucky for that. And the bonds that have developed through my writing, most of my relationships actually started through someone either reading my work or a student or a friend who, you know, I share work with, went to school with. So teachers of mine. So it's been healing in so many ways, both the internal process of just getting this story down, and then the more external process of sharing it and connecting and hopefully helping someone else. I've had that experience too, where people have been in really painful circumstances and have felt heard or understood through something that they've read, maybe that I've written. I read a book that I love. I think you'd really like if you have not read it, called The Midnight Disease. And it's about hypergraphia. And this woman who had, she's a neurologist, she had a terrible trauma and couldn't stop writing. And later, when she healed some from it, she wrote a book based on these sort of endless writings covering the pages and pages, sort of ramblings in a way. But it turned into this book on this science of, you know, this the way that writing actually changes brain chemistry and can be a source of healing. They did a study on Holocaust survivors, and they said that the two things that helped were telling their story rather, and massage. So both things that get something out of the body in a way. And I think writing is a form of that too, or has been for me.
1: Mm-hmm. I'm kind of being drawn to, as we speak about healing, also speak about pleasure. And I really love in your books that they offer these pathways to give ourselves permission to be present and to find pleasure within our environments and our inner selves. And so I'm interested in the role of pleasure both within your books for the characters and within the act of reading and imagining itself.
0: I know that I get a lot of pleasure writing about my characters experiencing pleasure. So I've always just done that for myself, and hopefully that has translated. I tell my students, write about the things that you're obsessed with, and don't worry if there's something that you think is insignificant, because if you're passionate about the basmati rice, the dal, you know, with ginger, I mean, like, it, whatever it might be, it, and you write about it with specificity and passion and detail, the reader's going to have that visceral response, and they're going to be able to derive pleasure out of it too. So I really try to do that. And when I was very young, I went to hear the band X play. And I remember, I was, you know, late teens, I remember watching the people move to the music and thinking, I want to write something that makes people feel viscerally the way music makes me feel, because no other art form is so, gets into my body in that same way. And so that's another motivation for me when I'm working. It's how can I make someone else feel, and not always just pleasure, sometimes it is pain, but feel in a visceral way what I'm feeling. Maybe selfishly to make me feel less alone, but also hopefully to give them something, some kind of a gift to, and then maybe they are, you know, if they are also writers, they might think about ways to go deep into their own experience to translate it so that someone else can feel and experience that. And then that, of course, is, I think, empathy starts there.
1: Mm-hmm. I really see the wisdom in this, because I think when people are passionate and in love and present with what they're working on, speaking to, writing on, I know I get drawn in. I mean, as soon as you started speaking about rice and dal and ginger, I was like, oh yeah, like if somebody were really passionately writing about that, mm-hmm. I'd want to know more. And it's not maybe something that it would be my go-to if somebody said, well, what are your interests? Maybe I wouldn't say that. You know, but if somebody were really into that, I'd be like, yeah.
0: Right.
1: And I think there's so much beauty in that itself, because in a sense, it's also taken out of the capitalist model of how do we find joy, or how to, you know, it's like finding our interests again, or I don't know if that's the way to say it, but it doesn't cost us anything to feel passionately, to write passionately, to share passionately with what we're drawn to in this world. And I think that actually makes us healthier humans. It revitalizes our relationships with ourselves and others. And I think it's a real, and it's almost a practice of gratitude as well, because mm-hmm. when we're focusing on yes. what we love and what we're passionate about, we're in a creative, grateful state.
0: Absolutely. Yes.
1: Yeah. I'm not necessarily a writer, but now I'm like, wow, I actually, I'm like, okay, where's my journal? Because this seems like something that would actually uplift me throughout the day and focus my mind. I was just speaking with somebody about mental hygiene, and it's really easy, I know for me personally, to start feeding, whether it's negative thoughts or anxious thoughts or or just things that aren't necessarily reality, but I can really make them reality in my mind. And then I live by that. And so, one of my mentors was like, okay, Ayana, like mental hygiene, you need to reel this one back in. Mm-hmm. And I thought, and so again, it connects to what you're saying for me, because when we're in these practices of passion, love, gratitude, it is mental hygiene. We are cleaning up the corners of our mind, and we're refocusing ourselves on things that bring us life rather than everything else that can just seep into us so easily. You know, it's not hard now, especially with all the media and just mm-hmm. all the emotional pain that so many of us feel. Mm-hmm. I think it's really easy to get bogged down by fears and stresses and all that stuff. So yeah, I'm feeling very grateful to be reminded of these practices, because I think it's also empowering. Like, we don't need to be stuck. It's another way to like come back to the pleasure and the beauty of life. And yeah, so thank you.
0: Yes, thank you. No, and it's true. It's thinking about being in the flow of something, which isn't always easy to get into the flow. But when I am writing, when I am dancing, when I am listening to music, when I am teaching or talking about writing with someone else, walking in nature, you know, with my dogs, there's no cost to those things. And they are so completely consuming for me that it pushes the anxiety away in this really powerful way without trying to force a positivity. You know, I think I'm not good at saying, well, just see the bright side. You know, that's not, if the more I do that, the more I'll sort of see the dark side. But if I do something actively engaged with the world actively, that's when I can start feeling so much better. So I think that's, and it's interesting you bring up capitalism in the sense that, as you say, these aren't things that we have to depend on that model for in the same way, mostly. So a good reminder for me too, because it is so easy. And just being with people you love, really, that's the number one thing. Mm-hmm. Without phones around.
1: Mm-hmm. Dealing. The distractions. Mm-hmm. Yeah.

0: Yeah, I wonder, there's an interview you did with Sex Magic Podcast, and you said, quote, "The books make me aware of what I need to learn," end quote. And I'm wondering, how does the process of reflection and refraction through storytelling alter both the listener and the storyteller?
1: Nicely said. So I think when I set out to write a book, I don't necessarily know why I'm compelled to write it. I don't start with the theme, in other words. And most of my students don't seem to start with the theme. And when I teach a class, I bring up the theme at the end and I say, write down, what are the things that you believe in that you, when, if you thought you were to die tomorrow, what would you want people to know that you believed about the world? And you can write them as cliches. It's just for the meaning as opposed to the way you say it, although many of them say very original, beautiful things. And then I say, is that in your book? And they'll look back and, oh, it is. Or no, it's not, but I could put it in more. So I think these books teach us, or these, not just books, but I think art teaches us what it, you know, what it is, at least for me, I need to understand or learn. When I wrote House of Cards, I didn't understand that it was a, I knew it was a myth that I was very drawn to. The character emerged sort of full blown in my head one day in response to the way another book ended that I'd written in a very tragic way. And this character came to avenge that character. And I had these elements. I knew it was going to be set in the Salton Sea. That's all I knew. And I discovered the story as I went. And I discovered ultimately that the story was a search for love, but not as much the romantic love that's depicted, but finding the self and putting the self back together. So that was something that I had to, you know, wander through the desert for a long time to discover. Interestingly, this is a little bit of a tangent, but my beloved therapist of many years, speaking of mentors, passed away, got very sick and passed away within the year. It was a few years ago. And I was having trouble going to see anyone else because just she was such my soulmate, you know, mentor. And I found a woman I liked and I still wasn't sure because it was just hard to attach again. But she said this, I was telling her about my book I wasn't even talking about my book. I was just talking about what was going on in my life at the time. And she said, it sounds like you're wandering in a desert, like so thirsty for this love. And I started laughing. I said, do you know that's the book I'm writing? Basically, you know, it is that search in the desert. So synchronicities like that also sort of validate, that's another topic, but that I feel like I'm on the right path when I have that. So anyway, that goes way off topic, but to your point about, what was it? Sorry.
0: No, it's good. I like when the stream of consciousness takes over and we just are led by what we're being,
1: I'm sorry, theme, that was it.
0: I like when that happens. We just get taken by the stream. But I want to think about the importance of magic and enchantment in a world that is rapidly attempting to create uniform experiences of reality. And I see, as social media grows, it seems that we are often swapping imagination for a simple stimulation. And I wonder about the long-term impacts of there being less reading, less imagination. I think less magic because of the ubiquity of social media and our phones.
1: Yes. And I think that's, in the last few years, I've been really developing a magic practice. And I haven't thought of it as specifically to counter that, but I think that makes perfect sense. This is something that I do with collage and candles and water in glass and the moon and these like sort of poems, drawings, not for sharing as my art, but for my own spiritual practice and healing. and zero phones and zero, you know, posts and photos of myself or whatever the stuff that we do. I don't know. Anyway, so I think that it magic, like art, like love, you know, it is a practice. They're all one thing to me, frankly, but it is a practice, and it takes a lot of work and daily diligence to commit to them. And we're being pulled. I mean, I'm constantly being pulled away, not just by the things I have to do to survive, but also the things that I don't have to do that somehow seduce me into thinking that I need them to survive. So I think it's this interest in spirituality and mysticism and magic and tarot, astrology, that, you know, is partly being distributed through the internet, which is great, right? We have access to that in different ways. Some of my friends who do that kind of work and reach people broadly, but also to find it in away from that in a concrete way in real time and space.
0: Yeah, I guess I'm also, or you know, following this thread, is it seems that reading and free thought are seen as threats to the current systems of power, which I guess really isn't anything new when thinking back in history. But, you know, now I'm thinking about so many book bans in school districts across the United States, you know, for instance, and I'm just wondering, what is it about the power of imagination and transportation that makes it so threatening to these vast systems of power?
1: You know, I love it when my students talk a lot about trigger warnings, right? And of course, I don't force anyone to read anything that makes them feel that way. But I stop and I say, just think about this fact. These are words on a page. That's all they are. But they're making us feel this. How potent that is, you know? Whether you choose to read them or not, whether it's too much for your mental state at the time, but just the fact that these words are doing this, that's power. So it would make sense to me that, you know, we're being distracted from some of that in order to not fight back against some of this stuff that's happening. And I think, yeah, I do notice a huge difference, less people reading, but storytelling is survival. It's how we survive ourselves, but it's also how we help others survive. You know, there's a book called Wired for Story by Lisa Cron that she just talks about the way storytelling evolved to keep us alive, because when you're sitting around the campfire talking about how you escaped the dinosaur, you know, you're not just engaging somebody in a way that takes their mind off things. You're actually showing them how to survive that dinosaur, you know, that whatever it might be, whatever that symbolizes now.
0: Mm-hmm. Yeah, I want to talk more about this idea of survival. And there's this kind of twofold. There was a quote from your recent interview in the Daily Mail where you say, quote, "I think that those two things, the survival aspect and the craft aspect, are actually connected. That's another thing that I teach. In order to learn the message of the story, in order to survive, one needs a structure that helps the reader identify with the character to go on the journey of the story and learn the message of the story," end quote. And maybe the second part to that is thinking about the value of myths and archetypes as profound messages for survival. And in that same interview, you say, quote, "I feel that these stories give us a template on how to survive in the world in a way. That's why they've survived so long. Even if we don't understand why we are drawn to the story, we may still feel it resonate and give us some kind of guidance. I love them for that," end quote. So thinking about your work continuing this legacy of myth, and how do you connect it to the greater human project of survival?
1: I think that I like those quotes because I sound much more articulate than I feel now about it. But let me think if I can add anything to that. Thank you for sharing them. I think that as I said with House of Hearts, I didn't know why I was drawn to the particular myth. I have others too, like Orpheus is one, Persephone. I just keep going to them, trying to understand why, and maybe I'll never fully understand why, but there is something about going into the underworld, about seeking the beloved, about piecing someone back together that resonates for me as a human in the world. So I think just following that desire to understand ourselves and looking to these mentor stories, as you kind of created that metaphor at the beginning, I know for me it's just been essential. And I'm always trying to encourage people to follow that path. And I think the craft aspect of that is just, how do you make the reader care as much as you do about this story and this character, so that they will also understand this message that the myth imparts. So whether that is making a character gifted in a special way, flawed in a certain way, whether it's making sure they have a clear want or desire, a strong antagonist, whether it's about seeing them change, which I think is really the basic of a principle of a story, is how does someone change over the course of the story, which is a guide for how do we survive change, which is inevitable in our own lives.
0: Mm-hmm. Yeah, it's interesting because I'm like, this change that's inevitable. I'm thinking about the book you wrote called Love in the Time of Global Warming. And I think it's interesting how you captured human emotions and setting regarding a process that we still don't even know the full ramifications of.
1: Mm-hmm.
0: And so I think the question of inevitability and the mystery and how those two things connect, because like, even of course death is coming for all of us, you know, like that's inevitable, but there's a great mystery of how we're going to live until that moment. And mm-hmm. similarly with climate change, I think it signifies a death,
1: yeah,
0: a grand death of yeah. many different species, of ecosystems, of ourselves in many ways, of our history and legacies. But yet again, we see it happening, and sure, we have data and we can point to graphs, but ultimately we don't know how it's going to unfold, and we don't know when the next natural disaster will hit or where or how severe. I mean, there's just so much that is so it's interesting. It's like inevitability and mystery. I keep going back to these two words, and I think you were able to work with those two themes really well, and I wonder if you have any thoughts on that.
1: I love the word mystery, you know, and for me there's a spirituality that is very redemptive in the face of the inevitability of change. And change also is not always, it's scary, but it's all often a really positive thing, right? Birth is change too. So love is change too. So I think growth, you know, all these things, healing. I think though, for me, it's this idea that something goes on and continues no matter what. And again, I would call it love. I would call it art. I would call it spirituality. I would call it magic. They're all really one thing to me. But I mean, this is this is maybe the first time I've said this publicly. And it, when I say it privately, people just look at me like, what are you talking about? But it's just my reality, is my spiritual beliefs are based in the idea that for me, just for me personally, when my children were born, I had this sense that I was, you know, almost complete. There was still a missing piece, but that was complete in finding their souls again. It just felt so clear to me. And I felt that way with a few other people in my life as well. And I think that that feeling, however it whatever it looks like for an individual, might be very different. It doesn't have to be the birth of a child, but love or whatever, you know, it goes on. It's eternal for me. So that's how I deal with this, a lot of these feelings of fear and of change. And I guess that word mystery goes along with that too, because I don't understand it. It's why I'm so inarticulate as I talk about it now, but I know it's real. I believe in it, just like I believe in the mystery of, you know, the universe.
0: Mm-hmm. Yeah. Thinking about like love, mystery, magic, enchantment, they're all touching each other in one way or another. And I wonder, in times like these, how we turn to magic and enchantment. How do we imbue the places in which we live with this degree of magic, as you often do in the landscape of California? Because if we know that we are directly connected to the earth and there really is no separation there, I think that to imbue our environments around us with that, I love the word enchantment because I think there's so much respect in that word.
1: Yeah.
0: And the gratitude, of course, to be enchanted is to be drawn to in a way that's so, like I could feel it in my body, what enchantment feels like. But I think, you know, as we've talked about disconnection or social media or the distractions, that's like really a block to the enchantment. And if we're so focused on our phones or taken to some other place, it's really hard to imbue just outside our window with enchantment. We may not even see the enchantment. I think that's part of it. When we're distracted, we may walk right by anything, whether it's the butterfly, the dandelion coming through the crack, the, you know, our neighbor sitting on the porch with her face in the sun. I mean, there's like all these moments and all these stories and so many worlds and lives happening all around us. But I think in today's world, also just being so fast-paced, it's hard to slow down enough to imbue our surroundings with this magic enchantment. So yeah, I don't know if you have a practice for this or the importance of that re-enchantment with our environments.
1: Yeah, I do want to say one thing just back to the words magic, enchantment. I was teaching a class on fairy tales and magical realism. I do a lot of that. And I was researching the meaning of the word a fairy tale. And there's a Tolkien quote about not being able to define magic, really. It's something that is ephemeral and you can't quite ever define it. So I'm constantly looking for ways to understand and express it better. And words, sometimes I love words so much, but not a lot of times language isn't even enough, but that's sort of an aside. When you talked about how to bring it to the environment, I think it's some of the things I mentioned earlier, like having to started this magic practice that I always wanted to do something like this. And I felt a little judgment of myself for it. I don't know why, but when I started doing it, I was like, oh, this is what I did when I was 12 years old, you know, and younger all the time, like dancing in the garden with the flowers and like, you know, building little fairy houses or whatever, lighting candles, you know, doing collages, writing little poems that aren't for the intention of publication, drawing little pictures for, you know, of what I imagine my world, I would want my world to be like. So always dogs always help with that for me in my whole life, animals in general, but for me, it's been pretty spiritual, deep relationships with these dogs I found mostly. So I think, you know, cultivating that, you know, and I've been dating someone for a few months now. And what I keep sort of joking about these peak moments, you know, like I'm having another peak moment. And they'll be like, wait, what? You know what you're talking about? But it's just because I'm paying attention so much when I'm with him, and I'm honoring that moment to moment sort of experience. So I'm seeing stuff much more often I had that also when my children were young, because I was just so focused in on them and my relationship with them in the moment, the care and the love. So I think it's really a lot about attention too, which is, as you know, your whole thing about this sort of slow discussion and thinking about things, feeling it, being present. It's powerful.

0: There's so many things to ask you, and I know our time is getting shorter, but there's definitely a theme that I wanted to bring up, which is the hero's journey and the journey of womanhood. And I'm just thinking about the balance of sharing what it can be like to come of age. And I'm curious to hear your reflections on healing our inner girl and the journey of womanhood that comes with it. This is definitely something very personal to me right now, being a woman in this world and knowing that I've had a lot of my own traumas that have come with that, and I don't want to bring them along any longer. I don't want to continue bringing them into the next year. So, just this healing of our inner girl is and the journey of womanhood. Yeah, just I'd love to hear your thoughts on that.
1: It's a constant one for me. It will probably be till I die. I can't imagine it ever fully healing, to be honest. That doesn't mean I can't be feel a lot healthier, feel joy, certainly help others, maybe help others more because I still have to confront it so much. I think it is an ongoing journey, and that's okay to know that part of the healing is just feeling it, being doing the work, and being conscious and aware. And probably biggest thing of all, you don't have to do it alone. My motto is basically life is really can be really hard, and we don't have to do it alone. We just have to reach out a little and open ourselves a little, and we'll have others there to support us as they also go through this same journey. And that to me is so powerful and beautiful. And when I write these books, which revisit this journey over and over again, really, it doesn't have to be a book again. Someone can do it through many types of work, but I'm sending a message of in a bottle, sort of out into the world and saying, like, I'm experiencing this. Are you? You know, how can I help you? And when I get a response, then I'm also healed more. So I think it's about community, consciousness, being present, mentorship, being mentored, as you brought up, mystery. Spirituality, all the things we've talked about is it's part of that journey.
0: Yeah. And I love how in your book, especially your new book, House of Hearts, often focuses on a journey or a quest, but this is not just a typical hero's journey. There's something I think deeply feminine and complex as well. And I'd love to hear more about how you tap into the feminine journey archetype through writing.
1: So I wrote this book very stream of consciousness in vignettes, like I was sort of dreaming it. And once I had that draft down, and it did have a journey to the underworld, which they sort of all seem to have. But then what I did was I kind of put a much more rational hat on, and I started looking at story structure, traditional story structure, and I studied it. And I rearranged the story in a much more traditional way. But because I had started with such a deep internal, mystical, stream of consciousness, poetic approach, I'm hoping that that by adding this structure, it actually strengthens the story. And so it's kind of a masculine, feminine, right brain, left brain process to find that for me. I do think, I looked at Hero's Journey, I looked at Heroine's Journey, Gustav Freytag's Pyramid, Vladimir Propp, and the screenplay beats. And I think a few others as well. But really, there are some basic structural elements that go through many of them. But the key, the trick is to kind of start with the very personal and then start thinking a little more about your audience and about how to present a story that people can understand and again, learn from in the way that we talked about earlier. So I don't know. I think those are all, I love studying all the different structures. And then I love when my students come back and say, you know what, this one, I don't like this. This didn't work, or this one resonated for me, or this felt formulaic. But it's just about knowing the different structures. And for me, a three-act structure is a kind of a natural way of seeing the world, but it's not for everyone. In any case, I think this story is a very personal one, but it's also very much grounded in myth and traditional storytelling. And I guess that's what my basic philosophy is. It's a mixture of those two elements, putting those things together, your personal experience and what we learn from our ancestors and mentors.
0: Mm-hmm. Yeah. Along with the hero's journey, I guess I'm wondering, as a storyteller, what do you think are some of the most important stories of our time, or what messages do you think the collective is really in need of right now?
1: Well, of course, this whole movement now for diverse voices, all this is hugely life-changing, important, world-changing. I think that is maybe probably the biggest thing I've seen in my, or is the biggest thing I've seen in my lifetime as far as a paradigm shift. And to be in the midst of it is really exciting. So I would say that. I think, just giving people opportunity and validation that their stories matter. And if they have, their voices have been silenced, and giving them that platform to be heard, it's going to change the world, and it just has to continue like that, and hopefully will do so. I mean, I feel this generation is not going to let go of that, and they shouldn't.
0: Yeah, I think it's also fascinating because there's the stories of our time, or that collectively are very present for us, but then, your books have been so influential for decades, and I think that storytelling can really connect us and with others across time. And of course, there's stories that we've been telling for thousands of years and reading for hundreds of years. And
1: yes.
0: And so, how do we make stories that hold up against the test of time? Or what do you see with the stories that have been able to do that?
1: I think they help us, they start by connecting us to a character in a way, as I mentioned earlier, that we feel we can identify with that character. And there are craft techniques that do that, that I talk a lot about in my classes. But, they start with that, and then they often go on some kind of a journey and teach something thematically. And I think there is a universality to that. Also, to go back a little to what we were talking about earlier, I was fortunate, so fortunate that I was told my whole life, because I was surrounded by, happened to be born into a time and place and with parents that said, your voice matters, your stories are important, they have value. My goal is as a teacher now, so many people do not have that, do not grow up with that. So what I try to do is how can I give that validation? And it is so beautiful to see how people who are carrying these stories, these wonderful stories around with them, they just need that little bit of validation. And then some little bit of craft, which I constantly am learning more about every day. But, and then it's just like it's just a blossoming. It's so beautiful. So the more of that, I think, then the more of that kind of support and encouragement we can give to each other, the more these beautiful stories will emerge and hopefully fight this, wave of perhaps this idea that stories are less important than, the kind of makeup that you buy or whatever it might be, So I think that there's a very hopeful movement around this validation of voices, as well as these other things we're talking about that are maybe trying to combat it.
0: Yeah. Well, Francesca, this has been such a beautiful and heartfelt conversation. And I'm wondering, as we begin to wrap up, I really want to meditate for a moment on the distinctly human goal of so many of your characters, which is this search for love. And often, though, we're sold false images of what love looks like or even means. And I'm thinking of House of Hearts, which heavily features a cult focus on finding self-help. And so I am interested on how do we learn to recognize real and powerful love?
1: Ooh, that's a good question. It's taken a long time for me, I would say. I think knowing the self deeply, or at least, you know, because sometimes when we're very young, we may not feel we do yet, and that doesn't mean we can't have profound love. So I don't want to make it sound like it's out of reach, but I think the understanding of the self, the understanding of the shadow self, the understanding of the wound and the past history. Just like you would create a character, really, you know, to create a good character in a story, you need to understand these things about them. I think to be in the world and to really understand love, you know, it's still a lot of putting together the severed parts of the self through whatever practices, you know, whether it's talking to a friend, whether it's writing, whether it's another form of art, meditation. All the healing arts, movement, music, really that is the journey. And then I think once you've begun to repair, and as I said, remember it goes on, the repair could go on for a very long time, but once you've begun the process of awareness around it and support from someone who understands us, you know, then I think it can happen. It's really a lot of, I believe in this attachment theory in psychology, which is about finding someone who really sees you in whatever role. They could be a parent, but they might be a mentor, teacher, or friend, and they might be a lover, but, you know, might be a child, and builds this strong bond with them that then becomes internalized for both of you. And I think that those strengthening those relationships, strengthen the self, and then allow for more loving relationships to grow out of that. But I'm still figuring it out. I'm still trying to figure it out.
0: Well, wonderful. Thank you again, Francesca. I really enjoyed this time with you and yeah, look forward to and now I just want to curl up with a book, honestly. I'm like, okay. Like,
1: Oh.
0: yeah, I'm ready to hunker down for a moment.
1: Me too. Thank you so much. It was beautiful to speak with you.
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I'm Don Luddington, an airtime programmer. And next up is our Jazz 120 program, 120 minutes of various types of jazz from around the world. 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

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Join me every Monday evenings for a couple hours of music on my musical journey. Yeah, we play all sorts of music, from rock to jazz to blues, but it's all about tunes that just kind of change your mind, change your spirit, and hopefully put a smile on your face. Yeah, we get to play whatever the HE double hockey sticks we want on CFUZ, and that's what I do every Monday evenings. So come and join me Monday nights from 6 until 8 o'clock, The Dirt on CFUZ 92.9 Penticton.